name of Adam. Now, there again, we're going to cover Genesis chapters 1 and 2, but that's so many verses, I'm not going to waste our time reading them all. And don't misunderstand, I'm not saying reading the word is a waste of time. I just know Ramon gets itchy when I hit the 45-minute mark, because for some reason he doesn't think I've paid for that much. But when you get right down to it, there are things that I want to pull out of here, and I won't have time if we read too much. But I assure you, you're going to get enough Bible reading today. So to start with, let's go down to Genesis chapter 1, verses 26 and 27. And we find recorded, "So God created man in his own image. In the image of God created he him, male and female created he them. And God blessed them. And God said unto them, Be fruitful, and multiply, and replenish the earth, and subdue it, and have dominion over the fish of the sea, and over the fowl of the air, and over every living thing that moveth upon the earth." That's Genesis chapter 1, verses 26 and 27. But now take a look at verse 26, which that was 27 and 28. I didn't read 26. But let's go back and read 26 now. "And God said, Let us make man in our image, after our likeness, and let them have dominion over the fish of the sea, and over the fowl of the air, and over the cattle, and over all the earth, and over every creeping thing that creepeth upon the earth." And I want you to notice what's going on here. God has created everything. The very first words of the Bible tell us, in the beginning, God created the heavens and the earth. And as he created everything, we find that one day he made the oceans and the land, and another time he made the birds of the air, and then he made all the vegetation, and again he made all the fish in the sea, all the beasts of the land. And now he came down to after he's seen everything and had everything he was able to produce. I want you to understand this, because there's a lot of people in the world that don't seem to. He set the world up and created it so that everything is created to create after its kind. The world is set to reproduce, but only after its kind. I am not a man that's been in the science of husbandry for long. I mean, I've been a husband for 48 years before my dear wife passed away about 2 years ago. So that's not what I mean. I mean the science that studies life. But I do know this. If you take, and I spent a lot of time on a farm as a child, if you take a pig and a cow, you can't mate them and get a horse. It just don't work that way. And if you take two cows, a bull and a cow, and mate them, you don't come out with a chicken. Now, what am I trying to say? I'm trying to say God set it up so that everything from the beginning only reproduced after its own kind. And so when you have a lion mating with a lion, you get a lion. If you have an elephant mating with an elephant, you get an elephant. If you have a cat mating with a cat, you get a kitten. You don't get some other form of animal. Therefore, it's important for us to understand, when you mate an ape with an ape, you get an ape. You mate a monkey with a monkey, you get a monkey. A chimpanzee with a chimpanzee, you get a monkey. None of these matings will produce a man. Because God says very plainly in our word, let us make man in our image. Wherever man came from, be very careful in your belief of scriptures and how you deal with God. God made man in his image. God was not a primate creature. Do you realize what people are saying when they say it took millions, millions of years for two apes to finally come up with a man? But God said man's created in his image. Is God an ape?
Do you really want to go to eternity and look at the creator of everything and call him a big, dumb ape? I don't want to. I fear him. And most of my decisions in life are based on that fear of him. I'm not going to get in the habit of giving him derogatory names. I don't even like terms like big man in the sky and other things that I've heard people refer to him as. And usually they think they're laughing about it. Don't laugh at God. God tells us that he created man. Now, if we drop down to chapter 2, listen to what we read. And the Lord God formed man of the dust of the ground, and breathed in his nostrils a breath of life, and man became a living soul. Genesis chapter 2, verse 7, tells us where man came from. Man did not come from some lower primordial creature. Man came from the dust of the ground. And we better remember that, because there's two parts to man mentioned here. He says that God created man in the dust of the ground and breathed in his nostrils the breath of life. That's one part. Man from the dust is now a living creature. And then he says, and man became a living soul. At some point, God created man. He could breathe. He could function as a man. His lungs were operating. But then it says he breathed in his nostrils the breath of life. He's not talking about the physical man here. He says when he did that, man became a living soul. When God breathed into the nostrils of this man, he gave him something nothing else in creation has. I don't care what the movie said, all dogs go to heaven. And I've been asked over the years to do funeral services for pets that went on to heaven. That don't happen. When a dog dies, he's dead all over. When a mouse dies, he's dead all over. When a parakeet, I was asked to do a funeral for a parakeet one time. When that parakeet died, he's finished. They don't have souls. But God, according to Jesus in John chapter 4 and verse 24, is a spirit. And if we're made in the image of God, it's because we have an eternal spirit, or if you prefer, an eternal soul. Now, there's some difference in the scripture between spirit and soul, but we won't get into those right now, because most times those are synonymous terms. When you talk about one, you're including the other. And there is the image of God. And I was having an interesting conversation with someone last night as I drove them home from worship services, that mankind is the only thing God ever created that doesn't always do what God wanted him to do. That's because God gave us something. In the image of him, he gave us a choice of will. Now, we used to have a little chihuahua my wife loved. That chihuahua did not understand why he got in trouble if he did his business on my living room carpet. And he had to go outside where we had a room in the house where we went. He didn't understand all that, but you know something? He wasn't going in the house. He knew he'd get in trouble for it. And he started out knowing if he went outside through the little doggy door, he got a treat when he came back in. He doesn't understand anything except he does it outside. He comes in as rewarded for being a good dog. But I never sat down with him and explained it to him. I rolled up a piece of newspaper, and him and I came to understanding the first time he wet my carpet. It only took once, maybe twice, but then he knew. But man has a choice. My little children, you couldn't use the newspaper method on them as babies. But they grew, and they learned that they could have a choice. Either do what daddy said or not. But whichever one they chose, there's going to be rewards or discipline. That is what I mean by the image of God. God is a living soul, spirit, if you will.
And so are we. As a matter of fact, Ecclesiastes chapter 12 and verse 7 tells us very plainly that when man dies, his body goes back to dust, but his soul or spirit returns to God who gave it. But you know, God has always had a purpose for man. As we read in verse 28, let's go back again and read Genesis chapter 1 and verse 28. He says, "And God blessed them, and God said unto them, Be fruitful, and multiply, and replenish the earth, and subdue it, and have dominion over the fish of the sea, and over the fowl of the air, and over every living thing that moveth upon the earth." Genesis chapter 1 and verse 28. God made man with a purpose. I get leery and disgusted of the people that want to make it for nothing. They want everything given to them. You know, the very first man God created, he gave a job to do. He told him, "I want you to have dominion over the earth." You know, some of these environmentalists lose that fact that they think we need to be subservient to all nature. But no, God said man has dominion. Man has control over the animals. And he says, over the birds, the fish, every living thing that moveth upon the earth. He says, now you go out and be fruitful and multiply. Just like in all the creation, he said that everything was created to reproduce after its own kind. But God also told us that there's food to eat. He provided for man. In Genesis chapter 1, verses 29 and verse 30, and God said, "Behold, I have given you every herb bearing seed which is upon the face of all the earth, and every tree in the which is the fruit of the tree yielding seed to you, it shall be for meat. And to every beast of the earth, and every fowl of the air, and to everything that creepeth upon the earth, wherein there is life, I have given every green herb for meat." And it was so. Genesis chapter 1, verses 29 and 30. What is God saying here? He's saying, I provided what you needed to live. And Jesus tells us in Matthew chapter 6, doesn't he, that we don't need to worry about what we're going to wear, because Solomon was clothed more beautiful than the flowers in the field, and so God's going to clothe us. He talks about the birds of the air. They don't work hard. They don't do anything, but God feeds them. And he tells me he's going to feed me. I have never been without in my life. Oh, I haven't always lived the lifestyle I wanted. God sometimes decided I needed to be on a lower payment plan, but he always made sure I ate. I've never been homeless. I've always had transportation. I've always had clothing to wear, because Jesus tells us in Matthew chapter 6 and verse 33, "Seek ye the kingdom of God first and his righteousness, and all the things you need shall be added unto you." Paul told the Athenians in Acts chapter 17 that everything we have comes from God, even our very moving and breathing. And so God took care of man. He made sure that we had plenty to eat. Now, there are restrictions on what we could eat, but you know something? I'm 71 years old at this time. And actually, when this airs, I'll be 72. But the fact is, I have always had enough to eat. But now, at 72, there's restrictions on what I can eat. There are things I used to be able to eat. And I was with a lady yesterday at the church potluck, and we said the same day when we were talking about how there's things that we used to be able to eat no problem, like peppers. I can't eat as many peppers as I used to when I was younger. If I eat too many of them, I have effects that I did not used to have. So there are always going to be restrictions. And God gave them a restriction. We'll talk about it in a little bit. But he did something else for them. He made sure they had a place to stay. And the Lord God planted a garden eastward in Eden. And there he put the man whom he had formed, and out of the ground made the Lord God to grow every tree that is pleasant to the sight and good for food, the tree of life also in the midst of the garden, and the tree of knowledge of good and evil. And a river went out of Eden to water the garden, and from thence it was parted and became into four heads. The name of the first is Pison. That is it which compasseth the whole land of Havilah, where there is gold, and the gold of that land is good.
and there is Bedulam and the Onyx Stone. And the name of the second river is Gihon, the same as that

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4: See what he would call them, and whatsoever Adam called every living creature, that was the name thereof. And Adam gave names to all cattle, and to the fowl of the air, and to every beast of the field. But for Adam there was not found a helpmeet for him. That's Genesis chapter 2, verse 15, and verses 19 and 20. God gave man work to do. And I said earlier that I get so tedious of people that want but don't want to give. And so often we get calls at the church. All my life as a minister, I get calls at the church from people that just weren't working for whatever reason or passing through that really thought the church owed them a living. And now I see, and I've actually witnessed, people on street corner with cardboard saying, I'm hungry, I'm starving. And now I've watched when they finished for the day and got whatever money people out of the kindness of their heart would put in their little can. And I watched some of these. They will go and get in a better car than I could drive. And I didn't follow them home, but I imagine they were living in a better house than I've ever lived in. And there's stories like that all the time. I got one just recently that where a lady insisted that because we were a church organization on the Know Your Bible program, which we're really not. It's an association of teaching the Word of God, true. But she said we were responsible for paying her a hospital bill. Because that was a Christian thing to do. No. The Christian thing to do is follow 2 Thessalonians chapter 3 and verse 10. If a man will not work, neither shall he eat. God gave man a job to do. And here comes one that people really detest. And it caused a lot of trouble even in Adam's life. God gave Adam everything. There was nothing he needed. But he also restricted him. There are things God says I cannot do. Like I was married for 48 years. I had no right to go out with another woman and have a good time. And I mean that all the way from just taking a meal somewhere with her to going home with her and joining her in bed. No, I didn't have that right. God says I can have everything I need, but I'm restricted from going to a store and stealing. God restricts that. There's a lot of things he restricts. And listen to what he said to Adam. He says very plainly, and the Lord God commanded the man, saying, of every tree of the garden thou mayest freely eat, but of the tree of the knowledge of good and evil thou shalt not eat of it, for in the day that thou eatest thereof, dying thou shalt die. Genesis chapter 2, verses 16 and 17. God said, Adam, you can have everything that grows in the garden. But you leave the tree of the knowledge of good and evil alone. That's not for you, Adam. And remember Peter in Acts chapter 8 telling Simon the sorcerer, you don't have part or lot in this matter? That's exactly what God is saying to Adam. This tree is not for you. But God finally did something else that you can choose your own words for it. He says, and the Lord God said, it is not good that the man should be alone. I will make him a helpmeet for him. And the Lord God caused a deep sleep to fall upon Adam, and he slept, and he took one of his ribs and closed up the flesh instead thereof. And the rib which the Lord God had taken from man made he a woman and brought her unto the man. And Adam said, this is now bone of my bones and flesh of my flesh. She shall be called woman because she was taken out of man. Therefore shall a man leave his father and his mother and shall cleave unto his wife, and they shall be one flesh. And they were both naked, the man and his wife, and were not ashamed. Genesis chapter 2, verse 18 and verses 21 through 25. God determined that a man needed a mate, but he also made it clear what sex that mate was going to be. Now, I know there's people out there not going to like to hear this, but God never allows for a man to mate with a man or a woman to mate with a woman in any kind of sexual endeavor. God brought a woman to a man made

from the rib of man. And I know if you count ribs, that these people, I've heard our preacher say that a woman has one more rib than a man. That's not true. I've dealt with doctors and all that, and they all testify that a man and a woman have the same amount of ribs. So I don't know if Adam had an extra rib or what. I'm not even going to get into that because we'll never know in this side of eternity. But woman was made from man. But the fact is, you need to understand, God performed the first marriage between Adam and Eve, not Adam and Steve. You can't find any authorization from God for two men to mate. And the fact is, woman was made to be the companion of man. And men need to learn that they were supposed to be the caretakers of women. And we've got that all messed up in society too. But that's a different lesson for another day. That's the story of Adam. This is David Lewis for the Church of Christ, inviting you to visit us this week. In Phoenix, we're located at 1101 West Tonto Street and at 43 West Broadway Road. There are Churches of Christ in your area that are in partnership with this program. 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If you're in Coquille, Oregon, visit the Church of Christ where you are a stranger only once. If you have a Bible question, or I may be of some service to you, please do not hesitate to call upon me at 480-209-6154. I'm at your beck and call anytime, day or night. If you would prefer, you may write to me at 2114 West Apache Trail, Suite 1, number 145 in Apache Junction, Arizona. Our zip code is 85120. If you would like a compact disc of this program or a CD of any other Bible subject, let your request be known, and I'll send you one at absolutely no cost to you. On October 11th through the 15th, the Churches of Christ are conducting our annual Arizona Lectureship here in Phoenix. We have one theme for the entire week with over 50 speakers, each discussing a different aspect of that theme. All are invited and are welcome to attend. Come, bring your friends, socialize with us, learn the Word of God with us. You can even eat with us, sing with us as we all worship God. It's an enjoyable time of edification. Until we meet again at the same time next week, this is David Lewis saying that it is my sincerest wish that the good Lord bless you and keep you.

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1: Praise the Lord. 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This is David Middleton welcoming you to the Doers of the Word radio program where I'm teaching you the uncompromised Word of God. We are sharing with you on the important subject of make your mouth work for you. We saw in Hebrews chapter 1 and verse 3, where Jesus was upholding all things by the spoken word of his power. When you speak God's word, you are going to release the power of God, which is resident in the word, for it to come to pass in your life. Remember what was said, that your mouth is a releaser of what is contained in the words that you speak. Words are carriers. They carry what you put in them. This is why you must be sure that you speak right words. We saw that God brought everything into existence through speaking forth his word. He spoke his word, which was spiritual law, to bring the things into the natural realm. We saw in Genesis chapter 1 where God spoke, "Let there be light," and there was light. God spoke everything into being by first speaking the words with his mouth, which released those things in the realm of the spirit, and then they came into manifestation in the natural. We saw in Hebrews 11:3 that through faith the worlds were framed by the spoken word of God, and that the things which are seen were not made of things that appear, but they were made of things which do not appear, which means all the things seen in the natural were made by things from the realm of the Spirit. We saw in John 6:63 that Jesus said his words are spirit. They are spiritual words. And when he would speak spiritual words, they would release the spiritual laws of God to bring things into manifestation. We pointed out how Saul and Israel heard the words from Goliath and affected them, and they were dismayed and greatly afraid. We saw what happened to Samson through Delilah, who pressed him daily with her words to the point where his soul was vexed to death, and then he finally told her the source of his strength. We saw Job 19:2, where it says, "How long will you vex my soul and break me in pieces with words?" This again shows that words can vex your soul and they can do damage to you. Remember that line, nursery rhyme, "Sticks and stones will break my bones, but words will never hurt me." That is a lie from the devil. Words will destroy you because words are releasers. How can we deal with them successfully? Isaiah 54, verse 17, we saw that no weapon formed against us shall prosper. Every tongue that shall rise against us in judgment, thou shalt condemn. You are to condemn all wrong words that are spoken against you, contrary to the word of God. Now remember that words are alive, they're active, they're independent, they do things, they're charged with power, they contain what is in them. They're not merely sounds, but they're a power that can be sent forth as you speak it forth to do things. We saw how important words were with Isaac, who was deceived by Jacob when he brought the venison and then received the blessing upon him. And then when Esau came in, he could not change the blessing. It had already been pronounced. Words are carriers. They release things. And the words that Isaac spoke released the blessing, and it couldn't be taken back. That's why your words are very important. And we saw in Psalms 19:14 that we're to let the words of our mouth and the meditations of our heart be acceptable in the sight of the Lord. Words will be right when you speak according to the word of God. We saw in Job 6:25, how forcible are right words. You speak right words and they're going to release spiritual force. Now we also saw in Proverbs 18, verse 20, where a man's belly shall be satisfied with the fruit of his mouth, and with the increase of his lips he'll be filled. And death and life are in the power of the tongue, and they that love it shall eat the fruit thereof. You can release death or you can release life with your tongue, and you're going to be satisfied with the fruit of your mouth, whether it's good or bad. That's why we need to speak words that release life and not death. And we saw in Proverbs 6:2, as we were concluding in the last broadcast, that you are snared with the words of your mouth. You are taken with the words of your mouth. You speak wrong words, you're going to get snared by the devil. The word taken means to be captured. You're going to be captured with the words of your mouth by giving place to the enemy. It's important that we're speaking right words and we're making our mouth work for us. Well, we're going to continue on this very important subject of making your mouth work for you. Ecclesiastes chapter 5 in verse 2 says, "Be not rash with thy mouth, and let not thine heart be hasty to utter anything before God, for God is in heaven, and thou upon earth. Therefore, let thy words be few." And then down in verse 6 it says, "Suffer not thy mouth to cause thy flesh to sin, neither say thou before the angel that it was an error. Wherefore should God be angry at thy voice and destroy the work of thine hands?" Here we see some important points brought forth. We can't be rash with our mouth and just say anything we want. Watch the words that you speak before God. It says that you should not be hasty to utter anything before Him, and that your words are to be few. When you're speaking words, be sure that you're speaking things that are in line with the Word of God. That's why you don't ever complain or gripe or murmur against God. That's going to bring all types of curses upon you. You must only speak words that are right words before the Lord. And as it says, let your words be few. And then in verse 6, as we saw, it said, "Suffer not thy mouth to cause thy flesh to sin." If you speak wrong words, you will cause your flesh to sin. That's why you need to bridle your tongue. You need to watch what you're speaking so you don't give place to the enemy and sin with your tongue. And then it says, "Neither say thou before the angel that it was an error." Remember, angels are hearkening to the voice of the word. You can't sit there and say, "Oh, I said a wrong word, angel, I'm sorry, it was an error." No, the words are released. What you have spoken has been released in the realm of the spirit. By saying it was an error is not going to get it done. In fact, it goes on and speaks of how God would be angry at thy voice and destroy the work of thine hands. Your words are important. God expects you to make your mouth work for you and speak things that are in line with His word, and do not let your mouth cause your flesh to sin. In James chapter 3 and verse 2, it says, "For in many things we offend all. If any man offend not in word, the same is a perfect man, and able also to bridle the whole body." If we will come to the place of not offending in word, otherwise we're going to speak right words, we're going to be a perfect man, and we're going to be able to bridle the whole body. He goes on in verse 3 and says, "We put bits in the horses' mouths, that they may obey us, and we turn about their whole body." That bit in the horse's mouth, it's going to control the direction of where that horse is going. The bit in the horse's mouth is like your tongue that's going to direct you in the path that you're going. Verse 4 says, "Behold also the ships, which though they be so great and are driven of fierce winds, yet are they turned about with a very small helm, whithersoever the governor listeth." That means that little rudder on that ship, whichever way you're pointing it, that's going to lead it in its direction. Your tongue is so important because what you're speaking is setting you on course in a particular direction. You want to be sure you're speaking right words so you're going in the direction that God has for you. Verse 5 goes on and says, "Even so the tongue is a little member and boasteth great things. Behold, how great a matter a little fire kindleth. And the tongue is a fire, a world of iniquity. So is the tongue among our members, that it defileth the whole body, and setteth on fire the course of nature, and it is set on fire of hell." That tells you that if you speak wrong words with your tongue, that little member, you can actually kindle a fire. It says the tongue's a fire, a world of iniquity. It can defile the whole body. It can set on fire the course of nature, which is set on fire of hell. That means you can be a vessel for the devil to work, to bring a defiling, to bring destruction. Your words are so important. Remember, death and life are in the power of the tongue. In James 1:26, it says, "If any man among you seem to be religious, and bridleth not his tongue, but deceiveth his own heart, this man's religion is vain." This tells you something else. You can seem to be religious, you can seem to be, you're a Christian that's walking with the Lord, but if you don't watch your tongue, if you don't bridle your tongue, then your religion's going to be vain, it's going to be profitless, it's not going to be doing anything for you. And notice what else? If you don't bridle your tongue, you're going to deceive your own heart. Why is that? Because the words that you speak are releasers, and they're sending things forth. They're not only going out to the hearers, but they're also going into your heart. Have you ever heard your voice on a tape recorder? When you hear it on a tape recorder, it doesn't sound the same way as you hear it. It sounds different. Why? Because what you hear on the tape recorder, you're hearing it primarily with the outer ear. But when you're speaking, it is not only being released out and you're hearing it with the outer ear, but you're also hearing it on the inside of you in the heart. Your words are going into your heart as well as being released out. And if you don't bridle your tongue, you're actually sowing wrong things into your heart, and you're going to deceive your heart. Christians have been deceiving their heart by speaking wrong words. Don't speak words of doubt or unbelief. Don't speak words of negativism. Don't speak words contrary to the word. Don't speak words that are contrary to the way of love to others. You got to watch that you only speak good words. in Malachi chapter 3 and verse 13, where in this passage of Scripture it talks about those who were to bring their tithes and offerings unto the Lord, but they were not doing it, and they were cursed with a curse because they were not being obedient. And it goes on in verse 13 and says, "Your words have been stout against me, saith the Lord. Yet you say, what have we spoken so much against thee?" The word stout means hardened. They've been hardened against him. They've been resistant to him. What were they speaking? They were speaking that it was vain to serve God and profitless for them to be tithers and givers of offerings, which is a lie. That means you need to be sure that your words are right, what you're speaking, what God is doing for you. You could be doing something right by tithing and giving of offerings, and yet be speaking wrong words, showing a wrong heart attitude, and you're actually speaking against the Lord. The truth is, when you're tithing and giving of offerings, God is performing that word in your life because he's opening the windows of heaven. He's pouring out his blessings upon her, rebuking the devourer for your sakes, and your fruit's going to come to pass in its season. He's not going to destroy the fruits of your ground, and you're going to be a blessed, delightsome land. Don't ever speak negative words, hard words against God, saying it's vain or profitless to do the things of the word of God. What you do and what you speak in line with God's word is extremely important. God takes notice of it, and he watches over his word to perform it in your life. In 1 Thessalonians chapter 2 and verse 13, it says, "For this cause also thank we God without ceasing, because when you received the word of God, which you heard of us, you received it not as the word of men, but as it is in truth, the word of God, which effectually worketh also in you that believe." This means as we receive God's word, we have a ready reception for it, we take hold of it and apply it in our life and begin to do it. It's the truth, and it works effectually in those that believe. Well, if you're a believer, how's it going to be put into operation? 2 Corinthians chapter 4, verse 13 says, "We, having the same spirit of faith, according as it's written, I believed, and therefore have I spoken. We also believe, and therefore speak." When you believe God's word, what are you going to do? You're going to speak it forth, because you understand that speaking forth what you believe is what's going to release it to come to pass. Remember, your mouth is a releaser. Your mouth is going to release the power of God in the word. You believe it in your heart, and then you speak it forth with your mouth to bring it into manifestation. In Psalms 45, verse 1 and 2, it says, "My tongue is the pen of a ready writer." A pen is a marking stick. A ready writer refers to a skillful scribe. So your tongue is as a marking stick of a ready writer or a skillful scribe who's writing something. That means your tongue, which speaks words, is writing things in the realm of the Spirit. You want to be sure that your tongue is writing the right things. Verse 2 goes on and says, "Thou art fairer than the children of men. Grace is poured into thy lips. Therefore God hath blessed thee forever." What do you want to pour into your lips? Grace. What's grace? That's the word of his grace, the word of God. If you learn to speak right words, then your tongue is writing that in the realm of the Spirit. And what's going to happen? It says God will bless you forever. God wants his blessings to come upon you and to overtake you in your life. If you'll learn to speak right words, just as Jesus spoke right words, you're going to see the blessings of God come upon you. Make your mouth work for you. God bless you. Your words are certainly very important to you. We're out of time for today. We'll continue on the next broadcast. 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
6: 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Welcome to KXXT Christian Radio. I'm ready. Are you? 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Really interesting Bible study today. Lots of hardcore truth in it. This is Brother Mike. I'm the professional counselor at the Arizona Deliverance Center. We're downtown on 15th Avenue, just south of Osborne Road. 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Ladies' night is 6:30 on Tuesdays. My podcast is Sunday morning at 9 o'clock. 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Please don't miss it. It's going to be awesome. Prophets. Wow. A lot of people in the United States like to claim themselves as a prophet, and there are fewer people claiming themselves to be an apostle, and I have never met either, and I've been in the ministry now for over two decades. I have never met a legitimate prophet, nor have I ever met anybody who was a legitimate apostle. It's simply, in my experience, a name people use for marketing purposes. Okay? To be a real prophet, is a very significant calling by God. For example, in Jeremiah chapter 14, the prophet said, quote, "The Lord said to me, the prophets prophesy lies in my name. I did not send them. I didn't command them. I didn't speak to them. They prophesy to you false visions and false divination. And they prophesy things to you that amount to nothing. And it comes out of the deceit of their heart." Right there it is, Jeremiah 14:14. It's an easy verse to remember. That describes the prophets of America. Matthew chapter 7, the Lord Jesus said, and he said, quote, "Beware of false prophets. They will come to you in sheep's clothing, but they're actually vicious wolves. You will know them, you'll be able to spot them by their fruits." He's talking about spiritual fruits. For example, if a prophet gives you a prophecy and it doesn't come true, that's a spiritual fruit, and that prophet is fake and false. Matthew 24, Jesus said, "Many false prophets shall rise at the end of the age and in the tribulation. They will deceive many." Why? "Because iniquity will abound, and the love of many shall grow cold." Wow. Mark chapter 13. Again, Jesus talking clearly. False Christ, that's the Greek word there, Christos, means Messiah. False messiahs and false prophets shall rise, and they will show signs and wonders Now, I'll tell you what, that's a significant statement there. That means these false messiahs and false prophets actually have satanic spiritual power. It's not just a con job. They actually are going to be able to do things that are supernatural from Satan. And the purpose of it, Jesus said, was to seduce even the very elect. The Greek word for elect there is eklektos, means the church, the chosen ones. Luke chapter 6, Jesus said, "Woe unto you when all men will speak well of you, for so did their fathers to the false prophets." And that's the situation we've got now here in America. Catherine Creek, the prophets of Bethel, all these people running around, the prophets in the prophetic movement, they run around and they give words to people. They're very generalized. Almost none of it is specific. And they're tricking people, and people are complimenting them because they like their personality and they like the fact that they prophesy good things. 2 Peter chapter 2 tells us something very hard. There were false prophets among the people, even as there shall be false teachers among you, who privately will bring in damnable heresies. And they will even deny the Lord who bought them, and they will bring upon themselves swift destruction. 1 John chapter 4, the great apostle John said, "Beloved, do not believe every spirit, but test the spirits, whether they are of God, because many false prophets have gone out into the world." Now here you see scripturally that if you know of a prophet who has issued a false word, a false prophecy, and have made predictions that do not come true, you know, based on the biblical standard, that that person is a false prophet. Now, let's take Brother Mike, for example, your host for Filthy Fridays on KXXT Christian Radio. You're listening to the program right now, and I thank you for that. I have made numerous predictions over the years on my radio programs. Okay, over 95% of those predictions have all come true. I have an enormously productive and accurate track record. Okay, I am not a prophet. I have never claimed to be a prophet. Okay, I claim to be Brother Mike, and I issue predictions based on the knowledge and the research and the intelligence of Brother Mike. I do not do it as a prophet. My accuracy level is higher than people who call themselves prophets here in the United States. Well, folks, we've got a lot of fake false prophets here in the United States, particularly in the prophetic movement. That's where most of them reside. But in Africa, we are amateurs over here. We are rank amateurs. The ones in Africa are on steroids. The prophets and apostles in Africa, you can't even believe what's going on over there. Case in point, real quickly. The mightiest prophet of God of all of them in Africa, that's what they call him, David Ower. He's a evangelist and prophet from Kenya. His title is the mightiest prophet of God of all of them. And let me tell you something, there's a prophet behind every bush in Africa. Well, this David Ower, this guy started out, you know, as a science student here in the United States. And he went to college for it. The guy's very intelligent. And this guy decided, well, you know what? I'm tired of this science research stuff. I'm going back to my home country, which was Kenya. He was a foreign student here in America. And I'm going to start a new Christian religion over there called Repentance and Holiness Ministries. He did that in 2004. This guy's been doing it a long time. A long time. What, 22 or 23 years? He's been a prophet, the mightiest of all the prophets of the African, and there's so many prophets in Africa, you can't even believe it. I mean, they're just one after the other, and the vast majority of them are false prophets. The vast majority are fake, just like David Ower. Well, he'd been working for years, issuing prophecies, faith healing, raising money, spending money on luxury items, the usual stuff. Well, in December of 2025, he traveled to see President Maduro in Venezuela. Got a personal invitation. He'd been over there several times preaching. Yeah, and while at the Miraflores Palace, he met with Maduro and prayed for him and prophesied over him what God told him about Maduro. And Maduro even awarded David, the prophet, awarded him the Presidential Medal of Honor for his spiritual work. And he got prophesied over. Do you remember what the prophecy was? Here it is, quote, "This nation, Venezuela, will protect all the land of Venezuela, even as you showed me in a dream, Lord, and you will cast out the enemy, and the enemy will not come near, and Maduro will always be glorified. I decree today better history and victory, victory, victory in the mighty name of Jesus." That was David the prophet's prophecy over Maduro. What happened? Anybody know? I think you do. 2 weeks later, in January of 2026, the United States military swoops into Venezuela and arrests Maduro and his wife, fly them out on a military jet to face umpteen charges of drug trafficking, murder, and all kinds of stuff in the United States. He's going to be going to prison for the rest of his life. But Prophet David never apologized for his fake false prophecy, but hopefully the Africans won't do it, but hopefully the Americans and the people in Venezuela will wake up and abandon these false prophets who always prophesy things you like, but never prophesy the truth. See you next time.
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0: Good afternoon and welcome to the Narrow Path radio broadcast. My name is Steve Gregg and we're live for an hour each weekday afternoon with an open phone line for you to call if you have questions you'd like to raise for conversation about the Bible or the Christian faith, anything like that. Or if you disagree with the host on something you've heard, affirmed on this program and you feel that there should be some correction or balance, feel free to call and bring that. Balance and correction, we welcome you. The number to call is 844-484-5737. We have a few lines open right now. If you want to call, this is a good time to get through. It may be later if you try to get through that the lines will be full. They're not right now. Call 844-484-5737. And our first caller today is Jerry calling from Sacramento, California. Hi, Jerry. Welcome to the Narrow Path. Thanks for calling.
1: Hey, Steve. I'm coming from out of Ephesians chapter 1.
0: Okay.
1: If you could kind of shed some light on this. In most translations, it has the period, and then it has the in love, and then it has the next verse.
0: What verse are you looking at?
1: Ephesians chapter 1, verse 4.
0: Oh, okay. Yeah.
1: Okay. And can you just kind of hit if the in love should be included in verse 4, or should it be a new sentence? And I'll take it offline.
0: All right. Thanks for your call. Yeah, there is a phrase at the end of Ephesians 1, 4 that it's not clear whether it is ending the thought of verse 4 or whether it's introducing the thought of verse 5. In the original, when Paul wrote, he did not break it up into chapters and verses as we have it in our Bibles, and nor did he use all the punctuation that we have. So translators have to assume certain times where the commas go and such. Now, here's what it sounds like. In verse 4, this is in the middle of a long sentence. By the way, in the original Greek, this sentence goes on for 13 verses. So it's kind of a long, drawn-out sentence. But in verse 4, I'm at the New King James, it says, just as he chose us in him before the foundation of the world, that we should be holy and without blame before him in love. Now, it sounds like that in love speaks of how we're supposed to be. We should be holy and blameless in love, which makes sense. But there are those who think that if the punctuation was different and the verse numbering was put in a different place, both of which are, of course, fluid and could be done differently, they would say that the words in love at the end of verse 4 really are the beginning of verse 5, which would have it saying, in love having predestined us to adoption as sons by Jesus Christ to himself. In other words, this would be speaking not of us being loving, but of God being loving. So verse 4, as it stands, with the phrase in love at the end of that verse, it sounds like it is saying that what God expects of us is to be loving, to be holy and blameless in the realm of love, loving people. However, the truth is, he said that we should be holy and without blame before him could have a period at it. And then you can have in love introduce the next line. In love having predestined us to adoption as sons. So that is God in love adopted us or predestined us to be adopted. So, the caller wants to know which way should it go? And the answer is, I don't think anyone knows for sure. And that's why translators do different things with it. Sometimes they place the in love at the beginning of verse 5 instead of at the end of verse 4. The term, let's face it, it makes sense either way. however, I believe that when he talks about us being holy and blameless and unreproachable in his sight, that same phrase is used in Colossians chapter 1, verse 22, without in love at the end of it to modify it. So in Ephesians 1, 4, if the phrase belongs to verse 4, Paul says that God chose us in him before the foundation of the world that we should be holy and without blame before him in love. So that in love, it modifies of being holy and blameless. and living in the realm of love. But in Colossians, you have the same holy and blameless phrase without the love part, which is in Colossians 1:22, where he says, in the body of his flesh through death, to present you holy and blameless and irreproachable in his sight. He doesn't say holy and blameless in love. And therefore, we can see that, you know, Paul doesn't introduce that as the tag of that phrase in Colossians, where he appears to do so in Ephesians. Now, if someone says, well, Paul's phrase, which is in Colossians and Ephesians, is that God wants us to be holy and unblameable in his sight, period. That would suggest that the in love belongs to the next sentence. And therefore, it's talking about God's love for us. And it makes very good sense that it could. He's saying the reason he adopted us or predestined us for adoption is because of his love for us. So, honestly, either one makes perfectly good sense. In the first instance, it's saying we are obligated to live in love. In the second option, it is God who is loving. But, of course, the Bible affirms both of these things elsewhere. It's like you could go one way or the other, and you wouldn't end up with different doctrines than you find throughout the rest of the Scripture. The question would be which of the two doctrines, A, that we are required to love each other, which is taught throughout the New Testament and even the Old Testament, or B, that God loves us, which is taught through the Old and New Testament too. Both of them are godly doctrines. You know, the first option in this punctuation would support the first doctrine, and the second option would support the second. And it's virtually, because of the way Paul wrote it, it's impossible to choose between them. So, you know, it's almost as if you can kind of flip a coin. I think maybe, all things considered, there might be a slight leaning toward the second option, as I said, simply because adding the phrase in love to the end of Paul's statement about being blameless, you know, holy and blameless before him, that phrase exists in Colossians and in Ephesians. In Colossians, he doesn't follow it up with in love. And therefore, he might not have intended it to be so here. He might have meant for us to understand that he means in love God predestined us. So it's a totally different emphasis, an emphasis on God's love, not ours. It's a tricky thing, and different translators take it different ways. And it's one of those things I simply am not able to be too concerned about, only because either way you take it, you're in perfectly good, safe theological waters. But if there's anything that would lean one way toward the other, it's the comparison with Colossians, where the same phrase appears. And I think that may suggest that in Ephesians 1:4, the last words, in love, actually introduce the next thought rather than end the one that he's given just before it. If you're not looking at your Bible, that might be all very confusing, but it is something you'll notice if you compare different translations of the Bible in Ephesians 1:4 and 5. I hope that helps. It doesn't solve the problem for him, but I hope it gives you some more ways to look at it or to think about it. All right, we'll talk next to Priscilla in Vancouver, British Columbia. Hi, Priscilla. Welcome.
2: Hi, Steve. Greetings. When it comes to, like, Pride Month and those certain things happening around towns, or how do we keep our value, our integrity as a Christian, but still, I don't know, are we supportive, or how do we still own our integrity without being bashing or hateful towards that group? Second, when one is beginning or thinking of fasting, how and where do we start fasting, and why, as a Christian, do we fast? Or if you're a beginner, where do we go with that? And thank you. Much love. And I'll take your answer off the air.
0: Okay. Thank you so much. I'll talk about those two things. Now, when it comes to Pride Month, how do we get involved with that? We don't. Pride is a sin. At least the kind of pride you're talking about there's two kinds of pride. One is innocent enough and unselfish, and that is when you're proud of somebody else. You know, you're inspired by, you know, obstacles somebody has overcome and what they've achieved. And you just, you know, you feel very encouraging toward them. You feel very pleased with them. you're proud of them. That's an unselfish kind of a pride, because you're not giving yourself any credit. Now, the kind of pride that's sinful is where you're, you know, proud of yourself. You give yourself congratulations, and you take credit and so forth for something, and you're proud of yourself. You're pleased with yourself. Now, that's a different thing than being proud of someone else. So the same word is used, of course, in English for both kinds, but just like there's a good kind of fear and a bad kind of fear, there's a good kind of anger and there's a bad kind of anger, there's a good kind of pride, or at least a neutral kind, on the one hand, and there's a bad kind. The kind that is, I'm proud of myself, is sinful pride. Now, if there's somebody who we know is a heroic firefighter, and they run into a burning building and they save a baby and bring him out, and you know this person, and you know that they used to be very fearful and had to overcome a great deal of fear to do something so brave, you're proud of them. And there's nothing wrong with that. There's nothing wrong with being proud of someone for doing something heroic and good. You're not taking any credit for that. You're not thinking highly of yourself. You're thinking about them, not you. And therefore, it's not sinful. Now, gay pride, or whatever they want to call it, LGBT pride, I'm not sure what they're being proud of. It seems like they're being proud of themselves. I'm proud to be gay. I'm proud to be transgender. I'm proud to be this or that. Well, that's sinful pride, and even if it didn't have anything to do with gay or LGBT at all. If I said, I'm proud to be a white man, I'm proud to be, smart, I'm proud to be rich, I'm proud to be, athletically, superior, that's sinful pride. Now, I will say this, I could see more temptation to be proud if you were athletically, a champion, or if you were smarter than everybody else, or more beautiful, or, something like that. Because you could say, well, this is me, I could have done worse. I've done well. And you could almost take credit for that, which I don't think you should. I think humility would argue against doing that. But I'm straight, I'm a heterosexual guy. Am I proud of that? Well, why would I be proud of that? I mean, is there something virtuous about being heterosexual? Most people are heterosexual. I'm in the majority in that respect. And I know people who are heterosexual, and that fact leads them into all kinds of bad behavior. If I said I'm proud of being celibate, let's say I'm a single man and I've got to control my sexual drives, I said I'm heterosexual but I'm celibate, which was the case when I was single, then, I guess someone could be proud of that. That's an accomplishment, just like an athletic accomplishment is. But, I mean, I don't think we have reason to be proud of it if we're Christians, because every virtue we have, we recognize that's a grace that God's given us to be virtuous. But being heterosexual doesn't mean you're good. You might be a whoremonger. You might be a prostitute. You might be something terrible and be heterosexual. So your sexual orientation isn't really itself a virtue or a vice. It's just the way you are. And therefore, I can't see any reason for anyone to be proud of their orientation. Now, if when people are proud of being gay or transgender, I would say this. I don't think there's any call for pride in that fact, but if a person was, let's just say, I've struggled with same-sex attraction all my life, but I've remained pure, I've remained celibate, I've obeyed God, I have resisted all my temptations, and I'm living a life pleasing to God despite this burden that's been upon me from my youth. Now, I'd be proud of them for that. They shouldn't be proud of themselves, because, of course, I don't think you should be proud of yourself. But I think that I could be proud of that if I had a cousin or a friend who was gay and had nonetheless remained self-controlled and pure and holy in their behavior. I'd be proud of them for that, because they're fighting a battle and they're winning it. And that would be inspiring. But if the people who are proud of being gay are not fighting that battle, if they're just saying, hey, I have sex with guys of my own gender or women my own gender or whatever, you know, what's to be proud about that? You know, frankly, a gay person or a straight person has nothing to be proud of if they're sinning. Who

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4: A very evil thing. And God resists the proud, but gives grace to the humble. So I guess there'd be nothing about gay pride that I can resonate with. First of all, I can't relate with being gay. Secondly, if I could, I can't celebrate someone who's gay and indulging in fornication any more than I would be proud of somebody who's straight and engaging in fornication. So, I mean, your sexual orientation, your sexual behavior, if you were born that way, you've got nothing to be proud of. And just pride itself, it just rubs me the wrong way. All pride. I mean, a proud person is a hard person to be around because they're out of touch with reality is the main thing. They feel like they've got something to boast about when, in fact, they don't. So there's that. Now, about fasting, the Bible doesn't command us to fast anywhere. Jesus assumed his disciples would fast sometimes. He didn't command them to, but he did say, when you do fast, don't be like the hypocrites. So that statement is not a command to fast. It is an assumption that they will sometimes fast. And it is a command not to do it the way that other religious people do it when they fast. So there's not a command there. Likewise, when the Pharisees' disciples asked Jesus, why don't your disciples fast like we do? He said, well, can the children of the bride chamber mourn while the bridegroom is with them? No, they're not going to do that. But when the bridegroom is taken away from them, then they will fast. Again, Jesus predicted and believed his disciples will fast on occasion. But he didn't command it. It's assumed that fasting is something that all people would do on some occasions. Some people just do it because they're so grieved they've lost their appetite. Like somebody who's been through a recent divorce probably loses a lot of weight in the first year after that and they're not even aware. They're not eating much just because they don't have the appetite. Other people fast for religious reasons. Jews, Muslims, Buddhists, I think, fast, and Hindus and some Christians do. It's not a command, but you say, when should they fast or whatever? There are times when fasting is appropriate, like Jesus said. Why would you fast when you're at a celebration? But when there's reason to fast, and he equated fasting with mourning, by the way. He was asked in Matthew 12, why do your disciples not fast? And he said, can they mourn when the bridegroom is with them? So he used the word mourning and fasting as similar. People fast, generally speaking, because of mourning. Maybe they're mourning the loss of their loved ones, or maybe they're mourning their own sins. Or mourning the catastrophe somebody else is in that they're praying for. Fasting can be coupled with prayer. And yet, again, the Bible doesn't command it and doesn't give very many instructions. It just says when you do it, don't make a show of it. You do it when it's appropriate to do it. Which means I think if you're going to be fasting, you should just be led by the Holy Spirit. Say, I feel led to fast over this matter. I feel grieved over this matter. I think I'll fast today. I think I'll fast for a few days. The Holy Spirit leads people to do that at different times, but it's not like there's a schedule for it. Now, I would say the more liturgical churches have their calendars where they have fast days and feast days and things like that. The Jews had their festival days, and they had one fasting day originally on the Day of Atonement. That's the only day of the year that the Old Testament law commanded Jews to fast. Now, later on, after the exile in the times of Zechariah, they had added some fast days that just because they wanted to. They were like four different days that they mourned because those were the anniversaries of bad things that happened to them as a nation. But God never told them to do that. And so fasting can be one of two things. It can be done as a religious duty, in which case I don't think it's worth much. Or it can be done because it expresses the real sorrow of heart

0: that a person feels, that they allow their bodies to suffer the same depression the soul is suffering, and they pray through that. So I think fasting can be a good thing to add to prayer, but when it becomes a religious ritual, I don't think it's of particular value spiritually. It might be valuable for, you know, your health. Fasting is good for your health. But in terms of spiritual benefit, you know, Paul talked about this in Colossians 2. And he says in Colossians 2, 20 through 23, "Therefore, if you died with Christ from basic principles of the world, why, as though living in the world, do you subject yourself to regulations?" And he gives the example, "Touch not, taste not, handle not, which all concern things which perish with the using, according to the commandments and doctrines of men. These things indeed have an appearance of wisdom in self-imposed religion, false humility, and neglect of the body, but are of no value against the indulgence of the flesh." So, you know, there are things you can do that hurt your body, punish the body. Some people think that's a good way to discipline yourself to be more spiritual. Paul says, yeah, I don't think so. Yeah, you can do all those things, but if it's just religious practices, they have no impact on overcoming your flesh. So those are my thoughts in a nutshell on that. All right, let's talk to Jim from Hayward, California. Hi, Jim. Good to hear from you again.
1: Yes, Steve. And by the way, I understand the producer did give you my phone number.
0: Right. And by the way, we have 2 minutes before we got to go into a break. So do you have a question?
1: Okay. Very quickly, and if you can keep me on hold, because
0: I don't know if I can.
1: I don't
0: There's
1: have
0: other
1: a
0: calls.
1: Radio.
0: Go ahead. Okay, go ahead.
1: But I hear credit, of course, to John Nelson Darby for dispensationalism and the futurist viewpoint. But my question is, was that around before Darby?
0: Okay, good point. Dispensationalism as a system of theology was not around before Darby. Some elements of it were taught by some Christians before. Darby put together some of, in many cases, what had been minority views of that some Christians had taught different times. For example, the first 3 centuries, there were a number of church fathers who were premillennial. Now, they didn't believe in a pre-trib rapture. They didn't believe Israel is God's chosen people after Christ has come. They didn't believe that stuff. They believed that Christ was the fulfillment of all the promises to Israel. And so they weren't dispensationalists, but they did believe there's going to be a millennium when Jesus comes back. Now, that view was largely eliminated from the church in the 4th or 5th century and disappeared until Darby revitalized it. So Darby reintroduced a premillennial view, but not the same. He added stuff to it. What Darby mostly introduced, and as far as I know was the first to do so, was that even though Jesus has come, Jesus is not really the fulfillment of the promises God made to Israel. He's part of it, but the real fulfillment has to do with them coming back to the land in the end times and inheriting the old Abrahamic promises. And Jesus didn't do that, so Jesus really didn't fulfill it. Now, Darby is the one who introduced that idea, that God did not fulfill all his promises to Israel. And he thought the real promises to Israel have to do with geography in the end times. That's Darby's introduction. Now, before him, there were some church fathers, 2 or 3 or 4 that we know of, that actually thought that the Jews will be gathered to their land in the end times. But they didn't hold Darby's view. They didn't believe that that God was doing this in order to fulfill promises to Israel that had not been fulfilled. Now, these church fathers, Irenaeus among them and some others, believed that the Antichrist would gather the Jews back to their land in order to continue the judgment of God upon them for their rejection of Christ. We don't see them saying that, you know, there are unfulfilled promises to the Jews and therefore God has to fulfill those in the end times. That was not the view of any of the church fathers of which I'm aware, though a couple of them at least, or 3, did believe there will be a return of the Jews in the end times, which would be brought about by Antichrist. Now, whether they're right or not, I don't know, because the majority of church fathers didn't say anything about it, or else they didn't believe it. For example, Justin Martyr did not believe that, you know, anything remains for the Jews because the church is the true Israel. Anyway, so there were some elements of Darbyism before Darby, but they weren't really like his views, and he combined them in a unique way to create dispensationalism. 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We have another half hour coming up. 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I'll be back in 30 seconds. Don't go away.
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0: Welcome back to the Narrow Path Radio Broadcast. My name is Steve Gregg, and we are live for another half hour taking your calls. I'm going to give the number up because our lines have pretty much cleared. There were some calls waiting just before the break, and they hung up, and now we have open lines. So this is a good time to get through, very good time. The number to call is 844-484-5737. If you have questions about the Bible or the Christian faith or a disagreement with the host, call this number. We'll talk about it. 844-484-5737. Chris wrote in to me and said, Steve, do you have any thoughts on whether Christians should use guns to defend themselves? He says this is related to the Second Amendment debate. I'm just looking for resources in your opinion of self-defense and how it relates to turning the other cheek, as Jesus spoke about it. Chris. Chris, I'll tell you, turning the other cheek has a certain context to it. Jesus is not talking about somebody coming at you with lethal force, with deadly force, somebody coming at you with a gun or a sword or a knife or a spear. Just turn the other cheek. In most cases, Christians understood that when that's happening, it's actually more virtuous, if they could, to run away and escape. Jesus said, for example, in Matthew 10, when they persecute you in one city, flee to the next. The Apostle Paul fled from Damascus through a window in a basket on a rope because people were waiting outside by the gates to kill him. So for Christians to avoid being killed, as long as it doesn't involve spiritual compromise on their part, is advisable to get out of the way of danger if you can. Now, I will say this. Jesus said he that saves his life or will save his life will lose it, and he that seeks to lose his life shall save it. He's talking there about you should be willing to lose your life if the only way you could not do so is to betray him or to deny him or to compromise in some way. Obviously, if someone says, I've got a gun to your head, you can live or die, deny Jesus and you'll live. You'll stay faithful to Jesus, you'll die. Well, if you love your life and try to save it by that kind of a compromise, Jesus said you'll lose it. But he's not saying that if you look both ways before you cross the street because you don't want to die hit by a car, that you're going to lose your life for that. That's no compromise. There are deadly things that we face that we can wisely avoid if we take precautions. There's some things we cannot avoid, and that would include, if somebody is, if the police are there and they say deny Jesus or we'll shoot you or we'll take you to jail or whatever, well, then you stay faithful unto death and receive a crown of life in the end. Now, when it comes to a situation where somebody is facing you, or your loved ones, or even an innocent neighbor, and they are in a position where they are planning to kill an innocent person, this is not the situation Jesus is describing when he says, turn the other cheek. He said, if someone slaps you on one cheek, turn the other cheek. That is, you can absorb the pain. You can absorb the insult. You don't have to react. You can be humble. You can be kind to your attacker. That's all about how you respond to a slight against yourself. He does not describe a deadly situation where if somebody's going to shoot an arrow into you, turn your back and let them shoot you in the back. No, he's talking about somebody who has insulted you with slapping you across the face. Well, eat your pride, swallow your pride, and let them slap the other one if they want to. Don't be roused. Don't be proud. Just humble yourself. That's what Jesus is teaching. Now, of course, even if he was talking about a deadly situation where somebody is pounding you with a baseball bat and you're likely to die from it, even if you felt like, well, I should turn the other cheek in this case, I'm not sure you should, by the way, but if it came to that and you felt that way, that's still not the same situation as if they're threatening other people. And or perhaps even the only reason they're beating you up is because they're trying to get past you to someone else who's innocent they're going to beat up next or rape or do something like that. In that case, I think you have an obligation to stand up for your brother or your sister or your wife, your children, whatever, your neighbor. And of course, you know, should use a gun for that? Well, that's your question. Should we use guns for that? Actually, the question was, should we own a gun? Well, first of all, there's nothing wrong with owning a gun, since a gun is not a bad thing. And guns have been used for very many good things, including feeding your family and things like that. If you're better with a bow and arrow, maybe you should have a bow and arrow instead of a gun for hunting stuff. But it's also the case that if somebody breaks into your house and defending your family, let us say, is a legitimate option for you, but you don't have a gun and the person coming is a lot bigger than you, and maybe they do have one, or maybe they have a knife or something, I don't really see how defending your family with a gun is worse than defending them with a baseball bat or with your fists. Of course, using a gun is more likely to end up in a fatal result for your attacker, which I think as a Christian you would prefer not to, you know, kill somebody, even if they're a bad guy. You don't hate them. But if you are obliged to protect innocent parties and you have got no other way to do it than to use a gun, then I don't really see how that's wrong. There's a law in Exodus, I think it's in chapter 22, if I'm not mistaken, or 23, that says if a man breaks into a house at night and he gets killed by the homeowner, then the homeowner will be not held responsible for it. You know, he's in the dark. He can't switch on a light. He doesn't know how much damage the guy's going to do, who he's going to hurt. He's just fighting out, and the guy gets killed. This is actually Exodus 22, verse 2 and 3. If a thief is found breaking in and he is struck so that he dies, okay, so the homeowner lethally resists the man and says, there shall be no guilt for his bloodshed. That is, the homeowner who killed the intruder will not be guilty because he was defending his home. It's even possible that he would have preferred not to kill the man, but he's, you know, groping around in the dark in the night. He doesn't know. He's just thrashing about, and the guy ends up getting killed. It may be even accidental or not. But because the guy was where he ought not to have been, he put himself in a danger which he realized by being killed. And there's no guilt for defending your home. But the next verse says, if the sun has risen on him, there shall be guilt for his bloodshed. And by this, what I think it means is, if the man got into the house, stole what he wanted, and fled, and you hunt him down the next day when the sun comes up, and you kill him, well, then you're guilty. You're not supposed to do that. Because if he stole, he has not done a capital crime. And for you to execute him in that case would be for you to do a capital crime. It says he should make full restitution. Okay, so instead of dying for if a thief gets into your house, takes something, gets away with it, you find him the next day, you don't kill him. If you kill him, you're guilty of murder. What the man should do is pay you back and make restitution, is what the Bible says. So it's saying that theft is not a capital crime. But if in the course of seeking to steal, the man breaks into someone's house and there's a scuffle in the dark and the thief gets killed, well, that's on him. If he hadn't been there doing the wrong thing, it wouldn't have happened. So I see it that way. I think that there is the right, especially assuming that, you know, the Christian is not living alone and everybody in the house is under his protection, for him to resist as much as it takes to make the guy stop. I mean, if you're a perfect shot, you can shoot in the leg. Very few people are good enough to do that under pressure. But I mean, if you can stop him without lethal force, I think you'd want to do that, and you probably should. If you don't have that kind of skill, and the only way you're going to stop him is put, you know, 3 in his chest or whatever. I mean, I would never want to do that to anyone. I wouldn't want to do that to my worst enemy. But if my wife was in danger, if I had children in the house that were in danger, I would say, hey, you know, I've got a duty that transcends my preference here. My preference would be that you'd leave the house safe. In fact, my preference is you'd never got into the house wrongly. And now that you're in, my preference is that you go away safely. But if that's not going to be an option for me, I do have an obligation to protect these premises. And it's not going to go well for you if I have anything to say about it. Is that a non-Christian attitude? I don't think it is. I don't know of anything in the Bible that says that's the wrong attitude. Turning the other cheek is not discussing a situation like that, really, at all. Okay, our lines are full. Let me see if I can get some of these in here now. We're going to talk to Dan from Maine. Dan, welcome to the Narrow Path. Thanks for calling.
1: Good day to you, sir.
0: Yeah.
1: I'll be talking about Zechariah chapter 12.
0: Okay.
1: And I read the New Living Translation. That's the Bible version that I like lately.
0: You could be forgiven.
1: So,
0: go ahead.
1: Okay, thanks. So the heading on this chapter says the future deliverance for Jerusalem. And it says in verse 1, this message concerning the fate of Israel came from the Lord. This message is from the Lord who stretched out the heavens, laid the foundations of the earth, and so on. I will make Jerusalem like an intoxicating drink that makes a nearby nation stagger when they send their armies to besiege Jerusalem. That kind of sounds like the Ezekiel 38-39 invasion to me. But that's not where I'm going. I'm going. So then he goes on to say, on that day I will make Jerusalem an immovable rock. All the nations will gather against it to try to move it, but they will only hurt themselves.
0: Right.
1: So this looks like it's definitely in the future.
0: Why?
1: And where my question is about verse 10, where it says, then I will pour out a spirit of grace and prayer on the family of David and on the people of Jerusalem. They will look on me, whom they have pierced, and mourn for him as for an only son. They will grieve bitterly for him as for a firstborn son who has died.
0: I hear you.
1: This sure looks to me like Jesus when it says they will look on me, whom they have pierced. Am I on track?
0: Well, you're certainly, I think, on track in seeing this as a reference to Jesus, but I don't think it's his second coming. There's nothing in the passage that directs our attention to the end times. Zechariah was living about 500 years before Christ. He is talking about things that would happen after his time. The question we have to ask is, have they happened since then? Did they happen after his time, just as he predicted? In my opinion, the answer is yes, which means that they're not talking about something that will happen later from our point of view. Just like, you know, you'll find in Psalm 22 or Isaiah 53 references to the Messiah being killed and so forth. Those were future predictions from the standpoint of the author. From our standpoint, those happened in the past. Jesus died 2,000 years ago and fulfilled those things. Now, the question is, these things that Zechariah is talking about, did these happen in our past, though it was in his future? I believe the answer is yes. I believe that the nations coming against Jerusalem and finding it impossible to remove Jerusalem is a reference to various people who, between Zechariah's time and the coming of Christ, tried to destroy Israel. Antiochus Epiphanes in the early 2nd century B.C. certainly tried to do that, and he was destroyed by the Maccabean Revolt. In the days of Esther, some of the Persians tried to destroy Israel, but God rose up and delivered them. The Persians, the Syrians, and others have tried to destroy Israel over those years. This is, of course, the time frame of Zechariah is after they've come back from captivity. They had spent 70 years in Babylonian exile. They're back now. They rebuilt their temple. Zechariah is living at that time. And he's saying, you know, this Jerusalem, which was standing in his day, will withstand a great deal of hostility from various nations who want to remove it, and they'll find it impossible to remove. They will be destroyed instead, okay? And that's what I believe is being described there. Now, then it does say that in verse 10, a time was coming when God would pour out his spirit on the house of David and the house of Judah and the inhabitants of Jerusalem. He's going to pour out his spirit on them. Well, did that ever happen after Zechariah's time? I think it did. I think it happened in Acts chapter 2. God poured out his spirit on the faithful inhabitants of Jerusalem. Initially, there were 120 of them, but by the end of the day, there were 3,000 of them. And then within days, there were 5,000 and then more and more and more. So the faithful remnant, the children of Judah in Jerusalem, God did pour his spirit out upon them. And it says in chapter 13, verse 1, which just follows this, in that day, a fountain shall be opened for the house of David and for the inhabitants of Jerusalem for the sin and for uncleanness. I personally believe this refers to Christ's death, his blood. In fact, it's interesting because in chapter 12, verse 10, the one that you mentioned, it says, they'll look on me whom they have pierced. Well, actually, in John chapter 19, John describes how he himself observed Jesus' side pierced and blood and water flowing out. And he actually makes reference to this particular verse. This is in John 19. He says, let's see here, verse 34. One of the soldiers pierced his side with a spear, and immediately blood and water came out. And it says, he who has seen, meaning John, the author, has testified, and his testimony is true. And he knows that he's telling the truth, so that you may believe. For these things were done, that the scripture should be fulfilled. Not one of his bones shall be broken. And again, another scripture says, they shall look on him whom they pierced. Which is, of course, a quotation of the verse you raised, Zechariah 12:10. So the piercing of the side of Jesus caused a fountain to be poured out for the cleansing of sin. That happened. If you've been living in Jerusalem on the day of Pentecost, you'd see the flood of grace going out, thousands of people being converted, the Spirit of God being poured out on them, people being cleansed and becoming followers of Christ. And if you'll notice in Zechariah 13, verse 7 says, awake, O sword, against my shepherd, against the man who is my companion, says the Lord of hosts, strike the shepherd and the sheep will be scattered. Then I'll turn my hand against the little ones. Now, that verse, strike the shepherd and the sheep will be scattered, Jesus quoted it in Matthew 26:31. When he was in the Garden of Gethsemane, he said, tonight this scripture will be fulfilled. Strike the shepherd and the sheep will be scattered. Notice Jesus would be arrested and the disciples would flee. So in other words, the whole time frame of this prophecy, as far as we can tell, is in the first century. When Jesus came, he was crucified, he was stricken, the Spirit was poured out subsequently. And then, of course, in chapter 14, verse 1, it says, behold, the day of the Lord is coming, and your spoil will be divided in your midst, speaking to Jerusalem, for I will gather all the nations to battle against Jerusalem. The city shall be taken, the houses rifled, the women ravished. Okay, so here we go, that Jerusalem's going to be attacked again and apparently succumb. The city's going to be taken. The houses will be rifled. The women will be raped. Well, did this happen sometime after Zechariah wrote this? It certainly did, 70 AD. So we've got the death of Jesus. We've got the outpouring of the Holy Spirit. We've got his arrest in the Garden of Gethsemane. We've got the destruction of Jerusalem again in 70 AD. All these are prophesied in Zechariah 12 through 14. Of course, the language in many cases is very symbolic, but we know the New Testament kind of quotes some of these verses and tells us what their fulfillment was. And so what I'm saying is, when people look at chapter 12 through 14 and say, oh, this is going to happen in the end times, I think, why would you say that? The apostles didn't think that. The apostles thought it happened in their day. So why should we think otherwise? Now, you mentioned that in the New Living Translation, I think it is, you said you used, that the title that's over chapter 12 says something like the future deliverance of Israel, something like that. The word future is put in by the editors. In fact, that line, the future deliverance of Israel, it's not in the Hebrew at all. You've got a Bible where editors have put in titles over sections in order to clarify for people who don't study the Bible very well for themselves. They can just look at a glance and say, oh, okay, this is about the future. But that's the interpretation of the editors. The passage itself doesn't say anything about the future. This is simply the dispensationalist leaning of the editors. And they, dispensationalists take all this about the future. The New Testament writers didn't. They took it pretty much as being about, what happened through Christ and Pentecost and the destruction of Jerusalem in 70 AD. So that's how I see it. But I understand many people see it differently. I appreciate your call, brother. Let's talk next to Michael in Inglewood, California. Hi, Michael. Welcome. Michael, are you there? Okay, I don't hear Michael at all. Sounds like his line sounds totally, you know, clear. Okay, Jan in St. Paul, Minnesota. Welcome.
2: Yeah, thank you for taking my questions. I'm going to ask them. It's kind of like in four parts, but it's all relating to the same subject. And then I'll hang up and listen to your response.
0: Okay.
2: Okay, so is cremation an acceptable form of burial? Two, what scriptures support cremation or don't support cremation? And then if I understand what I read correctly, our soul leaves our body upon death. So I just would like clarification if cremation is an acceptable form of burial. Thank you, and I'll hang up.
0: Okay, thank you for your call. I appreciate hearing from you. First of all, there's a long tradition of Christians not favoring cremation. And it's based on a couple of different Christian ideas, but I don't think they're correctly applied. One of them is the biblical idea that our bodies are inhabited by the Holy Spirit as in our Christian lives, and therefore we are living stones in part of what's called the temple of the Holy Spirit, the temple of God, the church collectively, the people, make up a spiritual habitation for God or temple. Now, because of that, Paul says things like you don't want to defile the temple, meaning your body. By that, he's talking about don't fornicate in 1 Corinthians chapter 6 and also 2 Corinthians 6. In both places, he says your body is the temple of God and you're not supposed to do things that would defile it. That is to say, you shouldn't, just like a Jew would not go into the temple in Jerusalem and sacrifice a pig there, because that would be considered to be defiling. So we shouldn't do things that are morally defiling with our bodies. And it does say in 1 Corinthians 6, you know, whoever destroys God's temple, God will destroy. So they figure, okay, our bodies are the temple of the Holy Spirit. It's an indignity to burn the body of a Christian or to burn a human body because it's a temple of God. Well, and then the other argument is that, you know, we're supposed to be resurrected from the dead. And so we want to keep the bodies intact, buried, rather than burned into ashes, so that they can be raised on the last day, as the Bible teaches they will. Now, that's pretty much the whole case that I've ever heard. There is actually nothing in the Bible that mentions cremation or that forbids it. But the Christian attitude against it is mainly based on these two ideas. Your body is the temple of God. You shouldn't destroy it. Secondly, if it's destroyed, how will it be raised from the dead on the last day? Now, all you have to do is think a little bit to realize that these two arguments are not particularly cogent, since the reason our body is the temple of the Holy Spirit is because the Holy Spirit's living in them. Now, the Holy Spirit lives in our bodies while we are alive. When the body is dead, it doesn't have a spirit in it. It doesn't have the Holy Spirit or our human spirit in it. It says in James chapter 1, the last verse of James 1, it says, as the body without the spirit is dead, so faith without works is dead. There's no spirit in a dead body. So while we're alive, as Christians, our bodies are part of God's temple. When we're dead, he doesn't live in us anymore at that point. And neither do we. The body's simply an empty vessel. And therefore, its preservation is not essential. And whether it's burned by us or burned accidentally, some people die. They're not cremated, but they die in a building fire or a flaming airline crash or something like that, and they get burned up. Well, okay, but they're dead. And when they're dead, the Holy Spirit's not in them. Their body's not at that point functioning as a temple of the Holy Spirit, and no one has destroyed the temple in that case. Death, I guess, could be said to destroy it, but everyone's going to die at some point. The second thing about being able to resurrect the dead, and therefore we shouldn't burn it to ashes, That doesn't make an awful lot of sense either, simply because almost everybody who's died in history, going back a few hundred years anyway, their bodies are dust now anyway. I mean, what cremation does in a few minutes or hours, I don't know how long it takes, but what cremation does in a single day will be done by nature in decades when a body has been buried. That being so, cremation doesn't do anything to the dead body that nature itself won't do. And if God cannot resurrect a body from ashes because it was cremated, well, it sounds to me like he'll have the same challenge raising anyone from the dead who died more than a few hundred years ago, because he's going to have to raise them from ashes. So, you know, God made man's body from the dust of the earth. There's no problem him doing it again. In fact, he said in Genesis 3 to Adam, dust you are, and to dust you will return. So it's a given. When people die, their bodies go back to the basic elements. You're right, the soul leaves the body, I believe that. And then when Jesus comes back, he raises the bodies. Now, what if they're just dust? In fact, what if they're dust that's been scattered out over a field or over a continent over the years? Well, he's going to be able to do that. And I don't think he'll have a problem doing it. He made the original man's body from dust. I think he can remake the body from dust. So that's my opinion. I don't see anything in the Bible that forbids it, nor approves it. I don't see anything in the Bible that mentions it at all. So I would not feel any compunction about practicing cremation. I don't care if I'm cremated or not. You know, I'll be dead then. God will raise me, and my body will be fine again when he does. I appreciate your call. I'm sorry I'm out of time. The music playing tells me I've got about 20 seconds left. 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
1: The first time Kira Newbury did CPR on a real person, there was little time to think about whether she felt ready. She was just 20 years old and was still in training at a level 1 trauma hospital in Boston. EMS had brought an elderly woman with no pulse into the emergency room. A stool was pulled up to the side of the bed and Newbury was told to climb on top and start compressions.
2: I just got to work. I began acting and I put my hands on her chest and I started compressions. And as I was doing them, I was singing to myself, Staying Alive by the Bee Gees. Up until that point, I had known what was going to happen when I did compressions. I had known that the ribs were going to break, that her sternum was going to break. But what I never expected was the feeling of that.
1: Newbury is a licensed emergency medical technician in Massachusetts and co-author of the book, The Saved Effect. Emergency medicine's been a part of her life from an early age. Her dad is a veteran firefighter and paramedic, and by 8 years old, Newbury was already certified in CPR, which stands for cardiopulmonary resuscitation. But doing chest compressions on a mannequin is far different than the real thing.
2: And in that moment, I knew that I was doing good compressions, that what I was feeling meant that I was doing my best to save her life. And so in the emergency room, we do 2 minutes of continuous compressions before we stop everything to feel for a pulse. And after those 2 minutes, I was very sweaty and I was shaking, but the attending felt for a pulse and he found one. And in that moment, the entire room took a deep breath, especially me. And I got off the stool. And everybody else, the nurses and the doctors, got right back to work. But it was as if the whole world was closing in on itself, just at me in that situation. So I stepped out of the room and I was reflecting on what I had just done. My trainer came over to me and she was like, that was so amazing. Like, you did so great. And everybody just moved on. And the attending came over to me, who's kind of the big dog at the hospital, came over to me and said, those were really great compressions. And I knew in that moment that what I had done was what I had been trained to do at that point. Yet when I looked down at my hands, I was still shaking. I was still out of breath and I was still really sweaty.
1: Newbury had helped save the woman's life through effective CPR. One thing people rarely talk about is just how physical and exhausting CPR is if you're doing it the right way. In cardiac arrest, the heart isn't pumping blood the way it should, and strong chest compressions help keep blood moving to the brain and other vital organs. The American Heart Association says more than 350,000 cardiac arrests happen outside of hospitals each year in the U.S., and about 90% are fatal. Most happen at home or in a private space, which means the person who needs CPR probably won't be a stranger. It could be your partner, your parent, or someone else you love. If you're ever in this situation, she breaks down what to do in the seconds after.
2: The number one step is to call 911. That is the first and pretty much the only thing that you really need to know. Because in most places, in most areas, the dispatcher will be able to give CPR instructions over the phone. Now, we shouldn't rely on that, but it is comforting to know that if you call 911, then hopefully you will be able to have somebody guide you through what you should be doing. Besides that, you should interlock your fingers with one hand over the other, and then you should place your hands over the sternum or the in between the nipple line, and you should press as hard as you can to compress the chest for up to 2 inches, and then you should decompress so that the chest kind of bounces back, and you should act in the sense that you should go for around 100 to 120 beats per minute. So we like to say staying alive. There's so many other songs that you can do it to, but now we teach continuous CPR. So pretty much just keep pressing and decompressing until help arrives.
1: The basics are simple, but they matter. Call 911, make sure the person is on their back on a firm, flat surface, and place your hands in the center of the chest. Push hard and fast, about 2 inches deep, and keep doing compressions until paramedics arrive. Stayin' Alive by the Bee Gees is the classic CPR rhythm, but it's not the only one. The point is the tempo and not the song. Newbery says that while dispatchers can talk a caller through CPR in the moment, formal training or even watching some YouTube videos and practicing can make all the difference between life or death.
2: It's not about a badge. It's not about having a certification. It's not about having a title. It's about being educated and having that willingness to act. And that education can come from 3 minutes or 3 hours.
1: This confidence in training matters because emergencies can do something strange to a room. People look around and hope someone else will jump into action. This is often known as the bystander effect. Newbery says that hesitation is human, but it's also something training can help dampen. Another reason some people hesitate is because they still picture CPR to include mouth-to-mouth breathing. She says that's a dated recommendation.
2: The new studies that have come out have shown that the efficacy of constant continuous compressions is higher than administering 30 compressions and then 2 breaths. And a lot of that was being studied during a time where people didn't want to get communicable diseases and people were scared to do mouth to mouth. But a lot of the studies now and the science backing it up is showing that the higher rates of success come from continuous compressions.
1: Another tool listeners should know about is an AED, or automated external defibrillator. These are the devices often seen in the hallways of public buildings, airports, schools, and libraries.
2: If you do find an AED and somebody does need it, then it's so easy to use in the sense that you open it up and you turn it on and it will deliver instructions as soon as it's turned on. So it's better to have somebody else doing compressions and somebody run to get an AED if it's nearby and then follow the instructions that it says. But however, if you're by yourself and there's no AED available, then continuous compressions will be the way to go.
1: And timing matters because with every minute that passes without CPR, a person's chance of survival drops by 10%. It's a skill you hope you never need to use, but if that moment comes, you know what steps to take. CPR training doesn't make someone a paramedic, but it can give you enough confidence to make a difference. To learn more about CPR training, AED use, and our guest, Kira Newbery, head to viewpointsradio.org. You can also check out Newbery's book, The Saved Effect, by visiting the website savedeffect.com. This segment was written by our executive producer, Amira Zavari. Our studio manager is Jay Silvers. I'm Gary Price.
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4: Before a household budget breaks, it usually bends. A little less in the weekly grocery card or roll over a few bills to the next month. These are the continuous calculations millions of Americans are making before they find themselves in real trouble. United for ALICE, a national research initiative, has a name for this group. ALICE, which stands for Asset Limited, Income Constrained, and Employed. Its latest national data shows that about 41% of U.S. households are below the ALICE threshold. That's more than 54 million households that earn too much to be considered in poverty, but still don't have enough to meet basic living costs. Stephanie Hoops is the national director of United for ALICE. She says that ALICE people are often the ones who make daily life work for everyone else.
3: Many of the workers that we interact with and keep our families running and our economy churning along are ALICE. The child care worker, the bank teller, the security guard, the delivery driver, the barista, folks that make our lives so much nicer and yet are struggling to support their own families. Many of us have been ALICE. For me, I've got ALICE children, young adults starting off in the work world, struggling to afford rent where their job is. So we all know ALICE, and yet often folks who are struggling feel that they've been forgotten or they're invisible.
4: The federal poverty level is still the line many programs use to decide who qualifies for help in America. As of this year, that line is still around $15,000 for a solo household and $33,000 for a family of four. Hoops says the formula behind that number comes from a very different version of American life.
3: With the latest data available, 12.5% of households are below that federal poverty level, about 16 million households. And that's based on a measure that was developed back when Lyndon Johnson needed a measure for the war on poverty. And at the time, there was an acceptance that food should be a third of your budget. So they calculated what it costs to feed a family of four. They multiplied that by three. And literally that number has been increased by the Consumer Price Index ever since.
4: Today, this formula from the early 1960s still shapes who gets help and who doesn't. But a modern household budget includes costs that weren't built into that original calculation. Things like a working phone, internet access, childcare, basic health insurance, and a reliable way to get to work. And this year especially, gas and energy bills have become one of the clearest examples of how quickly a higher cost for a basic necessity can turn into a big problem. Federal inflation data from May 2026 show that energy costs are up more than 23% year over year. The price of gasoline has also risen by more than 40%. For a family with savings, that kind of jump is painful. For an Alice household, Hoops says it can lead to a domino effect with no easy solution.
3: So when something increases, like your gas bill or your utilities, you've got nowhere to fall back on. There's no cushion in that budget. There's no savings. And so something else, you have to make a really tough choice. Do you eat less? Do you work less so your childcare bill is less, but then you don't have the same income? Do you have to move somewhere further away from your job, but then your transportation costs increase? These are really tough positions for families to be in.
4: And the phrase household survival budget is intentional. It doesn't mean a comfortable life. It means rental housing, the most affordable childcare a person can find, food at home, basic transportation, bare bones healthcare coverage, and an old phone. There's no extra money for a vacation, new clothes, or an emergency savings fund. And that's where the conversation can get misleading. People often talk about financial struggle as if it's a personal failure. Spend less, work harder, find a better position. But Hoops says these are people doing the important, vital, full-time jobs we rely on.
3: We can see the job just doesn't pay enough to cover those costs. And it's important to see that that's across all industry sectors. Alice works in all parts of the economy. And so you might think, oh, there's no Alice workers in finance and insurance or professional services. And those rates are a little bit lower than, let's say, retail trade or accommodation and food service. But Alice is everywhere in the economy. And so it's a pervasive structural challenge that we're facing.
4: This means a child care worker can be essential to another parent's job, but still doesn't make enough to cover their own rent. A delivery driver can keep businesses moving, but can still struggle with the cost of gas to get to work. A healthcare aide can help someone else age safely while worrying about how to pay their own medical bill. The Federal Reserve's latest household survey found that nearly 6 in 10 adults had at least one major unexpected expense last year. The most common was a major vehicle repair or replacement. For a family that needs a car to get to work, that's not just a repair bill, but a threat to the income that pays every other bill. Hoops adds that older Americans are falling into this precarious position at an alarming rate. The most recent data show that seniors ages 65 and older are the fastest growing group in Alice.
3: Today in the U.S., half of senior households are below the Alice threshold. So this is across all states, all communities, and we are concerned about how this group is going to age, is going to need more health care, and where are they going to live? Not everybody can afford a nice retirement home. So what kind of housing units are going to be needed? What kind of health care and access to resources are going to be needed? And so again, to challenge your listeners to focus on this group that's worked hard their whole lives. Many of them are still working, but are going to need help aging with dignity.
4: For older adults, the easy answers can sound especially hollow. Many are on fixed incomes, yet are facing higher housing, health care, and caregiving costs. So how can the average person help? Hoops says donations and volunteering are always good ways to give back in your community. However, if you're someone who runs a business or are in a leadership position, she urges you to step up and make a difference.
3: Think about your Alice employees. Think about the wages and benefits that you provide, but also think about things like scheduling and career development that can make a difference for Alice workers, because you can improve productivity as well as reduce job turnover and increase employee engagement. So it can be a win-win. So employers have a role. We've seen community colleges can really make a difference. So think about if you are working at a community college, you probably have Alice students. What can you do to help reduce the cost of that program? Can you make it shorter? Can you offer it on the weekend or after hours so that Alice can work and attend? And then how can you connect those programs better to jobs that are going to pay more and have some career advancement?
4: She says other local systems can help too. She's worked with places like community colleges and local transit agencies that have built-in creative solutions to ease some of the burden.
3: We've worked with transit authorities and departments of transportation who are helping devise really local, not too expensive ways to get Alice to work or school or healthcare. So things like that can really help reduce cost in an Alice budget. And so I offer these examples to help folks think outside the box of ways that doing what you normally do, but keep Alice in mind, and you might be able to make a huge difference.
4: None of these solutions erase the cost of living crisis overnight, but they do reduce some of the pressure for a budget that's already stretched too thin. To learn more about United for Alice and our guest, Stephanie Hoops, head to viewpointsradio.org. You can also head to the website unitedforalice.org to find more information, helpful resources, and ways to get involved. This segment was written by our executive producer, Amira Zavery. Our studio manager is Jay Silvers. I'm Marty Peterson.
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17: This is Viewpoints Explained. I'm Ebony McMorris. When most of us think about corn, wheat, or soybeans, we think about food. Bread, cereal, or something stacked on a grocery store shelf, but before that grain becomes something we buy, it has to be stored, moved, and cleaned out, and that work can be more dangerous than it looks. Purdue University's Agricultural Safety and Health Program reported that in 2024, there were 51 agricultural confined space accidents. 34 of them were tied to grain-related entrapments, and out of them all, 22 of these cases were fatal. You've probably never heard of grain-related entrapment, but it can happen on farms, at grain elevators, or in other storage facilities. From the outside, a large silo full of corn or soybeans may look still and stable, but when grain is being unloaded, it can shift fast. OSHA warns that flowing grain can act like quicksand, pulling a person under and burying them in just seconds. This happens because grain often flows out through an opening at the bottom of the bin, creating a force that can drag someone down if they're standing on top. In other cases, grain can form a crust that looks solid but hides an empty space below, or it can cling to the walls and suddenly collapse like an avalanche. Once someone's trapped, escape is extremely difficult. The pressure of the grain can pin the body and restrict breathing, causing them to suffocate in just minutes. In some cases, past rescue attempts have turned deadly when people trying to assist get pulled into the collapsing grain themselves and become trapped. Grain bin work is physical, dusty, and easy to overlook if you live outside of farm country. It's another vital job that keeps grain moving from farms to the rest of us. A clean out or repair job can sound routine, but inside the bin, one wrong step can lead to a fatal outcome. That's Viewpoints Explained for this week. More in a moment.
15: Welcome to Culture Crash, where we examine what's new and old in entertainment. Olivia Wilde made her directorial debut in 2019 with Booksmart, a fun, Superbad adjacent coming-of-age comedy about two girls looking for a little mischief before heading off to college. Wilde followed it up by directing Don't Worry, Darling, a 1950s-set suburban freakout that never quite pulled itself off despite a great leading performance from Florence Pugh. But with her third directorial effort, the new film The Invite, Olivia Wilde has put all the pieces together, delivering a hilarious, bewildering, wild ride of a film. The Invite stars Wilde herself, alongside Seth Rogen, Penelope Cruz, and Edward Norton, as two neighboring couples hanging out for the first time at a dinner party. What ensues is an awkward, tense, funny, and revealing look at love, sex, marriage, and what it means to age alongside someone else. The film is written by Will McCormick and Rashida Jones and is based on a 2020 Spanish film called The People Upstairs. In her movie, Wilde expertly stages what is virtually the entire thing in one single apartment. Lighting her camera and blocking set the stage for four powerhouse performances from four seasoned vets. Norton uses his sly charisma and smarmy oddball magnetism to great effect. Cruz is composed, sexy, smart, and cool. Rogan is knocking every line delivery out of the park, and Wilde herself dials the screwball comedy all the way up, using her facial reactions and nervous energy to keep the audience hooked. What it all amounts to is one of the most interesting and emotionally engaging films of 2026 so far, and it's also the theater-going experience that made me laugh the most I have in years. The Invite is Wilde's most stripped-down and successful film yet. I'm Evan Rook.
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15: What does safety mean to you? Last week, Terrence Keel revealed how at least 5 people die each day in state custody, either during arrest or at some form of correctional or detention facility. His new book, The Coroner's Silence, reveals the dangerous reality of in-custody deaths and how their stories are often minimized or rewritten in the death records. To Keel, this doesn't sound like a system that prioritizes public safety. While many people imagine feeling safe as the ability to call 911 in an emergency, Keel's perspective of safe is more proactive instead of relying on support after the fact.
16: To me, safety is providing dignity, power, shelter.

0: clothing and purpose to people so that they are not driven to a point of desperation where they need to break into your house. You see the difference? One is about investing into people so that people can live lives that have purpose and dignity. The other is cleaning up the mess when we don't invest in people and we want to arrest them and lock them up. And there's no secret, and we've known this for decades. Jails and prisons are not places of reform. Very rarely are they that. They usually are places of trauma or places where people become even further broken and sometimes tragically lose their lives. We need to be able to have more nuanced conversations about these issues and not just think that the criticism of police means wholesale getting rid of law enforcement.
1: Keel is a professor of human biology and society and African American studies at UCLA. He believes law enforcement shouldn't be expected to cover every type of emergency. Yes, we want them on the scene if there's a school shooting. However, there are other nonviolent situations that may have more successful outcomes if a mental health professional was dispatched instead.
0: So many of the people who have died in police custody are people who are struggling with mental health conditions, but they don't have access to health care. They're people who are dealing with substance abuse issues, but they can't see a medical professional or health care provider. We live in a strange nation where we don't believe people are entitled to medicine, shelter, food, clean air, clean water, which are the material things that create healthy people. So when you take those things away, what do you create? You create unhealthy people. And when an unhealthy person or a vulnerable person, which is a better way to think about it, comes into contact with an agent of the state that can use violence, can end your life lawfully, and also has a history of being discriminatory, it's a very tragic, potent interaction.
1: And it's in the death record where Keel says we can truly see the scope of this problem.
0: It shows how these people are falling through the broken social safety net. They're in health crisis. Someone calls. We need an EMT or a paramedic. My brother, who is a military veteran who has PTSD, is at a holiday party and is not doing well. Do not send police. They send police anyways, and that person dies within a matter of a few moments. So it's a second death. It's a kind of failure that we're failing people in general in this country, and then we're failing them a second time when we send police instead of care.
1: In his book, Keel details many stories of people who've died in police custody, including Glenda Raymer, a 49-year-old white woman with a history of mental illness. She called the police to her house because she believed her boyfriend had overdosed. But when officers get to the scene, they find her partner to be healthy with no signs that he was under the influence of any drugs.
0: She gets upset because she's convinced, hey, there's something wrong, help him. Things escalate. They ask her to leave the home and she complies. She goes and sits in front of her pickup truck. And then the record makes it unclear what was said to her, but suddenly there's a change in events and she gets angry. She grabs a kitchen knife. And the record makes a great deal about this kitchen knife. And it's written in such a way that it then allows the reader to think it's reasonable for what happens next.
1: And what happens next is that Glinda is surrounded by at least nine armed officers while experiencing what appears to be a mental health crisis.
0: This is a white woman with a cane, with a mass in her abdomen, weighing less than 100 pounds. And police are trying to de-escalate the situation, but they're doing it with their guns drawn. So imagine the escalation of violence here, right? The threat of violence. And at one point, the death record mentions that she's has a knife in her hand and her purse in the other hand, and she's rocking her body back and forth to trying to kind of console herself because this is a heightened stressful situation, right? Cortisol levels are spiking. No doubt her heart rate is spiking. And they shoot her point blank range with bean bag rounds from a shotgun, but they shoot her in her chest.
1: The impact caused her ribs to break into her body, puncturing her heart. Police shot her a second time in the arm, and she died soon after from severe hemorrhaging.
0: The family gets the death record, and it's determined that the death was a homicide, but the actions of police were lawful. They didn't break any law. So no charges were brought. The district attorney did not prosecute police or law enforcement. That doesn't sound like justice at all. It sounds like they made a mistake. Force was used. She should still be alive. And I share that story because if that can happen to a 40-year-old white woman with disability, what do you think happens to a 21-year-old Latino man or a 19-year-old, black man who's 6'3" with a hoodie on? We can imagine we've got countless stories of what happens to these people. And I think it's a reminder of just how the investment in policing has come at the expense of the investment in people. Glenda Raymer should be still alive. And so many other victims in this book should still be alive if we had only invested in their lives.
1: And though the death investigation system isn't causing these deaths, it's helping to cover up the factors that are.
0: We know police are violent and they end lives. What we don't realize is that doctors and physicians, who we've been convinced, are arbiters of truth. They do independent, objective research. They're driven by science and the Hippocratic oath of do no harm. So we give them a pass and we don't realize how vulnerable they are to bias and discrimination, just like law enforcement. So what we need is to work to hold that system accountable, because that system should be held accountable. At least, at the very least, the idea that elected officials who appoint medical examiners and coroners, because many medical examiners and coroners don't run for office, so they're not accountable to a voting constituency, which is part of the problem. But the people who appoint them are. We have to put pressure on them to create things like civilian oversight commissions, which are happening all around the country.
1: Civilian oversight commissions are designed to increase transparency, accountability, and trust between officers and the communities they serve. The National Conference of State Legislators reports that at least 18 states have laws around community involvement in law enforcement oversight.
0: These civilian committees allow members of the public, very often people who've been impacted by police violence, to have some say over cases where people die in custody, or the budget that police are getting annually. Police departments are some of the few places in this country besides the military where they can kill us and continue to get rewarded with more funds into their department annually every year. It's a really strange system.
1: And while these efforts are important, they're just one piece that's needed in a much larger puzzle. Since part of the problem is law enforcement's expected to deal with all situations, Keel says we need to empower communities to create their own safety systems so we aren't calling police for every situation under the sun.
0: It can have a lot of different forms. There are certain communities, like in New York, for example, that are running civilian-run courts where people can resolve disputes with each other without actually ever having to involve law enforcement and police. And the results have been really powerful. People are able to deal with, you know, theft and assault and all kinds of issues not involving traditional law enforcement. It might also look like creating systems where, which we've been doing in our lab and other places have been doing, creating secondary review of autopsies for communities and families. Colin Kaepernick's Know Your Rights camp, for example, offers free secondary autopsies to any community member who has lost a loved one in police violence. These efforts have been really useful because autopsies are very expensive. They can be from $1,500 to $10,000. Having a service like this provides community with another level of resource that they can use to challenge the system.
1: Keel believes that we also need to keep investing in our communities so that everyone has the opportunity to live with purpose and dignity.
0: These kinds of like community-run efforts, I think, have to be also invested in while we are continuing to hold this democratic system accountable. And we've got to keep our hands on both parts because you need one. One can't work without the other. And I don't think we should put all of our eggs in the basket of traditional politics. But I also know community cannot exist completely free of government because we need to be able to have permits and access to just the very basic needs of a city or a county to operate independently.
1: Keel's book reminds readers that this is not someone else's problem. We all come in contact with the system and it can fail any one of us.
0: It's a crisis that's hiding in plain sight and will only change if everyday people begin to see themselves and the victims of police violence. We have to overcome this idea that it's just a problem that affects Black people or Latinos. No, every demographic can be found in that 32,104 people who died. And in fact, the largest population in terms of raw numbers are white Americans. White Americans made up 32% of those deaths, followed by Black Americans, which were in the 20 percentile, and the Latinos, which were in the lower 20 percentile. And so this is an issue that affects every demographic of our country. And the only way it changes is if we begin to really kind of get involved and see the issue for what it is.
1: The Coroner's Silence is available now wherever you buy books. You can find more information about Terrence Keel and all of our guests on our website, radiohealthjournal.org. Our executive producer is Amira Zaveri. I'm Kristen Farah.
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2: Brian Kane was already working in law enforcement when he decided to join the military, though it wasn't necessarily a career change he had planned.
6: I was very young. I was 19, and I had a gentleman pull me aside, and he said, "Son, if you're going to continue to do this job, you need to go get some life experience." And he was absolutely right. So I went and joined the United States Marine Corps at a ripe old age of 20 years old.
2: Kane was placed in the delayed entry program, which gave him up to a year before shipping out to basic training. But once again, his original plan got derailed.
6: I got home from work because I worked overnight in the jail and turned on the television and watched the second airplane hit the World Trade Center. And I knew in that moment that my life was going to be wholly different. So my recruiter called me and said, "Hey, congratulations. You don't have a year anymore. You are leaving in 6 weeks to go to boot camp." And so I spent Thanksgiving, Christmas, New Year's at Marine Corps Recruit Depot, Parris Island, South Carolina in 2001, and eventually went on to become a bomb dog handler. I did 4 years, got out, went back into law enforcement, and then continued on in service in law enforcement capacity until 2014.
2: And like so many others, Kane returned home with more than he'd bargained for. Post-traumatic stress disorder is estimated to affect more than 1 million veterans in America. Since PTSD can present in so many different ways, some people, including Kane, don't initially realize that's what they're experiencing.
6: I didn't know why I was behaving the way that I was behaving, or that I did the things that I did, or didn't do the things that I didn't do. I didn't have a full grasp and understanding of why I was the person that I was until I started kind of going down this rabbit hole of learned behavior that no longer serves us and then leads to a certain kind of behavior. What I mean by that is anybody that has first responder training or was in the military will understand that when you walk into a restaurant, you sit with your back to the wall and you face the door. So why do you do that? Well, it's because the door is the place where the problems come in, and you want to be the first to see that. It's fine to sit facing a door. What's not fine is when it becomes so much of a disruption to your life that it causes problems in other areas.
2: Kane began avoiding all the places where he had experienced trauma. While that's somewhat easy to do in the military, he realized it's a much harder task in law enforcement.
6: For first responders, that's not always a choice. So for me, I would avoid going places, or I would isolate when family came over because it was just so much of everybody wanting everything from me all at once. And I just didn't have the wherewithal to be able to understand that, you know, people didn't want something from me. They just wanted to be with me. And my brain just didn't comprehend that.
2: When he couldn't avoid the triggering memories, Kane would completely isolate himself and turn to alcohol for help. Thankfully, Kane decided to take back control of his life nearly 4 years ago. He started down a path for healing from PTSD and traumatic brain injury, utilizing different programs offered through the VA. Though many people automatically think of the clinical treatments, Kane says he also got a lot out of the complementary programs that fostered his creativity.
6: A couple of them, it was actually writing songs. So there's like some songs that you co-write with other people in your cohort. And I found that to be incredibly therapeutic for me. And when I completed all that, I had found this organization called Guitars for Vets and applied to be a student.
2: Guitars for Vets is a nonprofit that helps military veterans cope with trauma through music therapy. It's one of the VA's complementary care programs. Soon after applying to be a student, Kane saw a job opening within the organization and is now the development director for Guitars for Vets. Nathan LeCompte says the program is able to tailor the experience for each student.
7: When we engage with a veteran, we find out where they are, we find out what they're interested in. We originally only taught acoustic guitar, you know, back when we started 20 years ago, but after being able to grow and expand our program, so now when we engage with a veteran, we part of the initial conversation is, what's interesting to you? Would you like to play the acoustic guitar? Are you more interested in electric guitar or maybe even bass guitar?
2: LeCompte is the interim executive director at Guitars for Vets. Once they have a good idea of what the student's into, the next step is matching them with an instructor from their pool of nearly 1,000 volunteers.
7: Now, as this veteran lives near about 40 miles, 40 minutes from a brick-and-mortar chapter, we truly do recommend that's the route for them, because the face-to-face interaction, the community, the camaraderie, that's what folks truly benefit from, and we'll make that introduction to the local chapter there. Now, if a veteran is not anywhere near a local chapter, we do fortunately operate a cyber chapter. We have a director of online learning that helps manage a pool of almost 80 volunteers that teach for veterans across the United States, to include Alaska and Hawaii and everywhere in between.
2: It's a 10-week program where the instructor and student have one-on-one sessions playing their chosen instrument.
7: Now, there are exceptions to that where we know that there are some veterans that would truly benefit from just having a battle buddy with them, having somebody there to share the experience that makes them feel more confident and allows them to relax and take a breath and enjoy the experience. But we do try to cap that to about 3 veterans to 1 instructor, because we also want to make sure that the experience doesn't get watered down and get sullied with a room full of veterans and then just one guy or girl leading the charge at the front of the classroom.
2: While some of the volunteers are veterans themselves, LeCompte says many are musicians who want to give back to the men and women who've served our country.
6: If it wasn't for our absolute army of almost 1,000 volunteers, this program simply just wouldn't exist. They truly are the hands and feet of our program, and they are the ones out there delivering the programming, delivering the services. And, you know, Nate and I are just so lucky to be in the position that we're in, to be supportive of them and support them in delivering the mission.
2: With so many volunteers, there's a wide breadth of talent to complement students at all levels.
7: There is an introduction to the acoustic guitar, to the bass guitar, to the electric guitar. Of course, you'll speak about how to hold the instrument, how to sit, you know, how to breathe, where to look, like all the little nuances to this new world. And what's happening in the background is not only just learning about the guitar and the music itself, but there's this beautiful interaction between the instructor and the veteran, and they're entering this mental space where they're able to just be mindful and be present. And that's where a lot of the benefit really starts to bloom. And that, like I said, goes on over those 10 lessons.
2: Kane says that oftentimes the real magic of this program has nothing to do with music. Instead, it stems from the camaraderie these lessons offer.
6: When people leave the military, they all say the same kind of similar something around the idea of, I miss the clowns, but not the circus. We just get the clowns back together. And that is really the magic and majesty of veteran services that aren't clinical intervention services, right? Like, there's certainly a time and a place when people need a clinical intervention, and they should absolutely seek those things out. But where we fall, and where most suicide prevention and postvention services fall, is we just provide a different tent for the clowns to get back together and be clowns.
2: Having someone that understands your unique humor and lingo, and who comes from the same culture you do, helps you let down your guard and feel like you belong. And though there's no true clinical aspect to this work, LeCompte says the healing that comes out of the experience can be just as powerful.
7: We're not therapists, but I'll tell you this. When I get on my motorcycle or when I walk into the woods, that is therapeutic for me. I find my joy increasing. I find my awareness coming forward. I find myself centering and grounding, and there's not a therapist in sight. And that's exactly what's happening with music, especially when you do it in a platform where you have volunteers giving their time and their love and their compassion to you and in front of you, and with all the other folks in the room. And that's where, like Brian said, there's a lot of neat magic that happens.
6: Music is just one of those things that naturally gathers people together and allows them to have a shared experience of an emotion, be it joy or sadness, because, you know, being sad is therapeutic sometimes. So it just allows people to have this commonly shared experience together. And that truly is one of the most healing things that people can experience, is to experience a shared emotion with other people.
2: After the 10th and final lesson, Guitars for Vets gifts the graduate with a brand new guitar and any extras they need to continue playing on their own. You can find more information about Brian Kane, Nathan LeCompte, and all of our guests on our website, radiohealthjournal.org. Our writer-producer is Kristen Farah. Our production manager is Jason Dickey. I'm Greg Johnson.
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3: Medical notes this week. You could get a 3-for-1 deal at your flu shot appointment this year. A study published in Science Advances reveals a vaccine that triggers strong protective immunity against seasonal influenza, COVID-19, and RSV all at once. Animal trials showed there was no reduction in immune response or drop in effectiveness when combining the three vaccines into one. Researchers hope this will help boost immunization rates across the country. Are you properly prepared for your next hike? Research shows that the vast majority of people head into remote parks severely under-equipped. Data from a survey published in Wilderness and Environmental Medicine reveals that only 15.7% of day hikers and 25% of trail runners actually carried basic survival essentials, despite high self ratings of safety. At a minimum, hikers should carry maps, emergency water, and comprehensive first aid items. And finally, the mystery of chronic itch may finally be traced back to the finest hairs on your skin. A study published in the journal Neuron reveals that the short, fine hairs we think of as peach fuzz on our skin are wired to sensitive neurons dedicated strictly to transmitting mechanical itching sensations. While typical treatments effectively soothe chemical irritations like mosquito bites, they completely fail against this pathway. Researchers hope this finding helps create more effective therapies for chronic itch. And that's Medical Notes this week. I'm Mayon Vosta-Betancourt.
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10: During the War for Independence, General George Washington, the man we refer to today as the father of our country, led American troops through military defeat after defeat. And in the bitter winter of 1777, he wrote this somber note to a friend in Philadelphia. Quote, "You might have tracked our army from White Marsh to Valley Forge by the blood on their feet," end of quote. Many soldiers continued to march through the deep snows of Pennsylvania without shoes. Others suffered from disease, hunger, and freezing conditions. Nearly 2,000 of Washington's men died. Yet George Washington did not lose faith. Amid the hardship, loss, and uncertainty of Valley Forge, he turned to God in prayer. At a time when our nation once again faces division and uncertainty, may we follow Washington's example, kneeling humbly, praying faithfully, and asking God to guide the future of America.

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0: Shalom and greetings to the saints and the people of the Most High God. We pray that today you may prosper and be in good health, just as your soul prospers. We are here today to share the good news of our Lord Jesus Christ with all those who will listen. For we believe that we have a word that is just from the Lord, that is for you. And if you would only take this word and apply it to your lives would be better for it. Well, I thank the Lord that you have joined us today, and I pray that you will glean from what the woman of God is about to say. Father God, it is in the matchless and holy name of our Lord Jesus Christ that we come before you, giving you glory, God. God, giving you honor and praise and thanksgiving, oh God, and praying for your word to go forth, and that it will bless your people, oh God, and that it will cause a shift and a change in their lives. God, we give you glory. And we give you praise and we thank you, oh God. In Christ Jesus' name, I say amen and amen. Well, I am Apostle Deborah Wells of the Greater Love Deliverance Center Church family. Tell everyone you know that the good news of our Lord Jesus Christ is being spread on this broadcast right here and right now. We will provide more information about Greater Love Deliverance Center or GLDC at the end of the broadcast. So be sure to listen until the very end. Well, this morning I am in the studio with none other than Pastor Eletria Patterson, a woman of God, full of integrity and full of the Word of God. And she does not mind presenting and giving to you and sharing with you the Word that the Lord has given to her. And so, Pastor Eletria, we are now in your hands.
1: Good morning, and God bless each and every one of you. Well, this morning, we heard from Apostle last week when she talked about moving from testing to productivity. And as she was talking to the general body, right, of Christ. And so this morning, I want to be a little bit more specific and share with those and to whom, those who would listen, but those who are preaching and teaching and witnessing this great gospel of Jesus Christ. I want to talk to you this morning and encourage you. Apostle said something on last week. She said, pray for wisdom to help others. And we've got many in the body today who are literally outreaching and you're ministering hard and you're praying for others and you're seeking God for others and you're out there laying hands and you're witnessing to them and you're encouraging them. And then you go home and you're sad and you're despondent with things in your own life, and these things are in secret. No one knows about what you're going through. No one knows that you've done this out of your pain and out of your suffering. And so I want to encourage you this morning. When she talked about moving from testing to productivities, one of the marks of spiritual productivity is not simply helping others grow, but allowing God's word to produce lasting fruit in your own life. James 1, 22 through 25, and I'm just going to give you the first portion. It says, but be doers of the word and not hearers only, deceiving yourselves. Have you ever noticed how easy it is to encourage someone else, right? We tell them, you know, trust God, don't give up, pray about it. God has a purpose. And yet again, when we face the same trial, suddenly those same truths seem much harder to live out. Many Christians have become excellent encouragers for others while remaining discouraged themselves. We know the principles, we teach the principles, but we don't consistently practice the principles. The issue isn't lack of knowledge. The issue is application. I'm going to give you 4 points today. First point is knowing God's word is different than living God's word. James says, if we only hear the word, but don't do it, we deceive ourselves. Knowledge without obedience produces frustration. And Jesus never intended his word to simply inform us. He intended it to transform us. Luke 6 and 46 says, but why do you call me Lord, Lord, and do not do the things which I say? You see, the blessing isn't in hearing. The blessing is in the doing. Point two, we must preach to ourselves before we preach to others. David understood this. In Psalms 42 and 5, he says, "Why are you cast down, O my soul? Hope in God." And I just kind of give you the paraphrase of that. He says, hope in God. He's telling himself, he's talking to himself, hope in God. If you notice, David didn't wait for someone else to encourage him. He encouraged himself with God's truth. Sometimes the greatest sermon you'll ever hear is the one you preach to yourself. Ever been in the mirror preaching to yourself? You ask yourself, am I applying the same faith I'm asking others to have? Am I forgiving like I tell others to forgive? Am I trusting God the way I encourage them to trust him? Point three, our witness becomes more powerful when we live what we teach. People aren't only listening to what we say, they're watching how we live. Paul said, 1 Corinthians 11 and 1, follow me as I follow Christ. Paul wasn't claiming perfection. He was simply saying that his life reflected what he preached. Our credibility comes from consistency. I can trust you when you've done it over and over and over and over and over again. When people see us trusting God in difficult situations, forgiving when we've been hurt, and praying when we're overwhelmed, they see the gospel in action. People are watching what we do more than what we say. Point number four, the good news is this isn't about perfection. It's about surrender. Philippians 2 and 13 says, for it is God who works in you both to will and to do for his good pleasure. God not only gives us his word, he gives us the power to obey his word. And every day we have another opportunity to become what we teach. So maybe you've been strong for everyone else while secretly struggling yourself. But today, God is inviting you to stop living on borrowed encouragement. Take the promises you've been given away and begin speaking them over your own life. Start speaking life to your own self. Pray the prayers you've been telling others to pray. You begin to pray them. Believe the promises you've been telling others to believe. Walk in the faith you've been encouraging others to have. Because your greatest witness isn't simply what comes out of your mouth. It's what comes out of your life. And James reminded us that the person who looks into God's perfect law and continues in it, not forgetting what they heard, but doing it, will be blessed in what he does. Today, don't just be an encourager. Be a practitioner of the word. Amen. Do we got any practitioners of the word? Amen. Those who are actually practicing the word. Amen. Amen. We may not be perfect at it, but we are certainly practicing it every day. We may not get it right all the time, but we're practicing. And every time I tell someone else to do something, I'm going to make sure that whatever I'm telling them to do, I'm following suit my own self. However, I tell someone else to pray, I'm actually doing the same thing when I lay my get on my knees and I begin to seek the Lord. Amen. I am practicing whatever I preach. When what you believe, what you say, and how you live begin to align, you'll discover that God is not only working through you to bless others, He is also transforming you from the inside out. Amen. God is doing something with us. Amen. Every time we get an opportunity to witness, every time we read His word, every time we send up a prayer, God is working on us, and He's removing things, and He's transforming us, and He's forming us to be who He has called us to be. Amen. Let me just take a moment. I want to pray with you really quick here and say, Father, thank you for your word. You can pray this with me. For forgiving us for the times we've encouraged others while neglecting to apply those same truths to our own lives. Help us to be doers of the word and not only hearers. Give us the courage to trust you, obey you, and live what we believe. May our lives be a testimony of your faithfulness so that others don't just hear about you, but they see you in us. In Jesus' name, we pray. Amen.
2: Amen. Amen. What a wonderful word, Pastor Elisha. But we also want them to know that when they start to doing these and following these examples that you have given us and the points that you have made, that watch out, because the enemy will come in and try to discourage you. But don't let him discourage you. But remember the points that you have to live what you preach.
1: Amen.
2: You have to walk what you talk.
1: Amen. And when he tries to discourage you, remember, David encouraged himself in the Lord, so you can do the same thing. Amen. Encourage yourself in the Lord. Don't wait for somebody else, Amen. But encourage yourself.
2: Because the word of God is right there to guide us and to lead us.
1: That is true.
2: All that. And listen to the Holy Spirit. Amen. Well, it's time to close now. If you would like to hear more of our broadcast, we invite you to go to KXXT 1010 AM and look for Greater Love Deliverance Center. So we would also like to thank Ramon, our technician, for his feedback and his consistently helping us to produce these broadcasts. And so for all those, we say, may God bless you.
1: Amen. Remember, the same Bible that gives you wisdom for someone else's storm is the same Bible God gave you for your own. Don't just dispense the medicine. Take it.
2: Take the medicine. May God bless you and keep you is our sincere prayer. And we say,
1: amen, amen. And amen. Amen.

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0: Hello in Radio Land. We're so excited about Jesus, and we thank you for taking time out of your busy schedule just to join us on today. And our prayer is that the message that you're about to hear, that God will be glorified, you will be edified, and the devil will be terrified. In Jesus' name. God, we thank you for this day. We thank you for this great opportunity to speak to the people of God. Open up our understanding that we'll better know how to please you. And Lord, we'll forever give you the glory and praise. In Jesus' name we pray, amen. God bless you in Radio Land. We are so glad that you have joined us on today. I have a young man with me today. His name is Mark Bradford, and I want to thank him for his service in the United States Army. He was a former student of mine a few years ago. And Mark has written a book called In My Distress. It's a great book. It's a fantastic book. It's an outstanding book. It's breathtaking. Once you start reading this book, it's going to be very hard to put it down. You need this book. And I'm just going to read an excerpt, and then I'm going to let Mark introduce himself, et cetera, to the audience. And this is from Wrestling Prayer. This is on page 118, 119. I just took a couple of sentences, and it reads, Jacob did not walk away that night the same man he was when it began. He received a blessing, yes, but he also received a limp, a new name, and a new identity. This is why prayer matters. So now, Elder Mark Bradford.
1: Thank you, Evangelist, for having me. I really appreciate your kind words. A little bit about myself. My name is Mark, and I've been serving in the ministry for over 20 years now. I have served in the United States Army, served in Afghanistan, Iraq. I also spent the last few of my years on a weapons of mass destruction team here under the Homeland Security. Since then, I received my Bachelor of Science in Christian Ministries from Arizona Christian University, as well as serving in various outreach programs throughout the valley. So thank you again for having me.
0: You're so welcome. And I want to ask you some questions, Mark, some about the book, some mostly about the book. So I need to know, what inspired you to write In My Distress, and what does the title mean?
1: Well, what great question. What inspired me to write the book was an opportunity where I was able to take my experiences, because getting out of the military, going through various things throughout my life, especially dealing with PTSD, that's where I found God. So it was in my distress where I was actually able to reconnect with God. So that's where the title comes from. In my distress, finding the true God through repentance and revival, because that was my road.
0: All right. Okay, Mark, great. Who is the book for?
1: This book is for anyone. You don't have to necessarily be in distress, because as far as going in some sort of difficult circumstances, sometimes we're thirsty for God. You know, we have our fires have gone out. We no longer have oil. So we're searching for that fresh relationship with God. And this is for that person who needs to get there.
0: All right. Great job, Mark. And again, thank you for your service. How did your military service and PTSD influence this book?
1: It was an opportunity where what was going on in my life allowed me to reflect. And through a series of bad circumstances, I had to really do a deep dive and come back to my father That's because what I was taught, I was taught, but something didn't land with me, so I needed a refresh and revival.
0: All right. So, Mark, we know that you're a pastor. So, how does your pastoring experience shape the book?
1: Great question. Actually, the text from the book comes from 2 Chronicles 15, verses 1 through 7, as we walk through seven chapters. And it was this chapter and this verse when God told me, well, write it down now.
0: Okay, that's great. So, Mark, we know that we are raised in church, but at some point we go our own way. So, what happened during your season away from the ministry?
1: Great question. What didn't happen? My life turned upside down. When we're young and it's a lot of being taught religion, and we know the Easter speeches, we know the Christmas speeches, but until you put it in practice. So when I had a first downfall, I felt disappointed in God, and it led me down a road of various bad decisions, and I had to, really find my way back to God,
0: Okay.
1: and really find out.
0: Okay. All right. Somehow we all think we know him until we get to know him. Then we realize how much we didn't know
1: Absolutely.
0: him. Okay. So why is repentance central to In My Distress?
1: I love that because repentance is so central. Because and I believe it walks hand in hand with revival. Because with repentance, it's me saying what I need to cast off, and that's a real movement that we
0: Okay.
1: have to take. Very often we want the relationship without the surrender. It just doesn't work that way. But the beautiful part is that when revival is a part of it, oh, that fresh relationship with God
0: Yes,
1: is
0: yes.
1: more than you can ever ask for.
0: I know. What did you mean when you say you found the true God?
1: Well, when I say found the true God, again, I mentioned how we can grow up sitting in church, we hear the sermons, but they don't, as Jesus said in the parable of the seeds, the sower and the seeds, they didn't have roots. And at that point, I realized the God that I had in my mind and imagine was not the true God because he certainly wasn't okay with where I was living. But when I found him, oh, he was so much, so wonderful.
0: Amen. And I can relate to that. Now, we talked about your time away from the ministry. So, what can you say to someone who feels abandoned by God?
1: Here's what I really earnestly want to make sure I drive home. You have a loving father.
0: Oh, yes.
1: God is always with an outstretched arm. And all you have to do is return to him. Remember, Jesus himself tells us how delighted God is when a sinner repents. So
0: Amen.
1: run to him.
0: Amen. What chapter in this book is most personal to you?
1: Chapter 7 is
0: Okay.
1: really personal to me because it calls you to action and it encourages you because oftentimes with the repentance and finding the true God, it's going to take actions.
0: All right.
1: And that's where we definitely need someone to encourage us.
0: All right. So what do you hope that by reading the book, what do you hope readers will experience?
1: What I hope readers experience and the intention of the book is the way it's written, it's not a typical devotional. It's meant to drag you in.
0: Amen.
1: Someone is supposed to, it should feel like someone holding your hand
0: Right.
1: as you walk through your journey.
0: It does. I can witness that because this book held me captive. I mean, I could hardly put it down. What is the first step for someone who is in distress? What would you say is the first step they need to, what do they need to do first?
1: The first step is understanding where your help is. One of the things that I really regret, and the reason for the book, I wrote the book, is because I knew, as the prodigal, could have had a father to come back to.
2: Well, too often, people don't know, and they stay away,
1: and they have, you know, being out in the world, I realize a lot of people really want a relationship with God. Yeah. They just don't know the next step. So,
0: amen. You know what? I'm just so excited about you and the book and how you've turned out in life. I mean, I am excited and I'm so grateful to God for taking you by your hand and pushing you through. So what comes next for your ministry and your writing?
1: Great question. Actually, my team and I are working under development for a new YouTube channel so that we can bring our devotionals to that media source. And our next book, we're going to be talking about the faith of Abraham.
0: All right. Let's go with it. And you all in Radio Land, be sure to get In My Distress for the next 2 weeks. We're going to hear Elder Mark Bradford preaching to us. Make sure you tune in the next 2 weeks, even if you don't tune in again. This is a great man of God. I'm excited about him. He's a young man. He's full of energy. So we want to boost him in his efforts because I know he could be doing a lot of other things. So let's encourage him. You all go to Amazon. This book is on display. You can buy it from Amazon. In My Distress by Mark Bradford. And thank you for tuning in on today. This is a war cry. We are in a spiritual battle. 2 Corinthians 10:4-5. For the weapons of our warfare are not carnal, but mighty through God to the pulling down of strongholds, casting down imaginations, and every high thing that would exalt itself against the knowledge of God, and bringing into captivity every thought to the obedience.

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9: Welcome to Truth Watchmen. It's a privilege to have you here today with me to fellowship. I got nothing to sell, but I do have some truth to tell involving God's word. And today's message is, thrills will kill you, but God's word will deliver you. Excuse me. Now, if you're anything like me, I like to watch YouTube from time to time. I like to see pranks and stuff, family members with other family members, you know, scaring each other and whatnot. But eventually, I went down a rabbit hole and I saw some people who were doing pranks that cost people their lives. I saw some thrills that even cost people their lives. And a few in particular I can think of, there was a situation where this young man went to the Grand Canyon and he took a selfie at the edge of the cliff. And I guess he wanted to get a good shot of himself. Unfortunately, he went too far towards the end and he plummeted down to his death. Then he got this thing called Stairway to Heaven, where they have this ladder suspended in air from mountain to mountain where people would climb back and forth, but they would always have a harness. But this one guy, I guess he sought a thrill without a harness and he plummeted to his death. And then they got this one that I'm familiar with, and it's pretty much involving thrills. It's called The Law of Attraction, The Secret. I remember this thing. It was on Larry King and Oprah. It was all over the place. It was a powerful movement. It was like a religion, if you will, but another doctrine, false doctrine, where they say that if you say it, you'll have it. If you claim it, you say it and claim it type of thing. All that mumbo jumbo. But anyway, this one situation where that movement took a hit and happened here in Arizona, where some prominent people went on some kind of retreat, if you will, a 2-day retreat where they're going to this Indian sweat lodge and to try to find their inner self. First of all, that's a big mistake. Find your inner self. First of all, our inner self is like filthy rags. There's nothing good in us except He who lives in us, who was sent to those who love God, and that's the Holy Spirit. He's the one that does the intercessory for us. But let's get back to the law of attraction. So these people died, and that movement just came to a halt. And the person who was advertising this, his father was once a preacher. And I think what he was trying to do is take a little bit from the world of Christianity and then combine a little bit of man.

0: theory combined together, guess what you have? You have a religion. Well, anyway, that movement failed. It's just a mess. But anyway, we're going to see another mess involving King David. And let me just go ahead and brief you real quick. David had it all. God chose him when he was just tending to the sheep. There was nothing that David couldn't have, because God was going to give him the kingdom. But he didn't know it at the time. But nevertheless, he's the one that killed Goliath. Remember? He had 5 stones and just one ended up killing Goliath. Well, anyway, the kingdom became very great over there in Israel under David's rulership. But one day, there was still a war going on, but he was in the privacy of his own castle, his own home, if you will. And while the soldiers were fighting, unbeknownst to David, there was a woman downstairs bathing. And David became very lustful for her, and he wanted her. Matter of fact, let the scriptures explain. 2 Samuel 11:2-5. And it reads, "Then it happened one evening that David arose from his bed and walked on the roof of the king's house. And from the roof, he saw a woman bathing, and the woman was very beautiful to behold. So David sent and inquired about the woman. And someone said, 'Is this not Bathsheba, the daughter of Eliam, the wife of Uriah the Hittite?' Then David sent messengers and took her, and she came to him and he laid with her, for she was cleansed from her impurities. And she returned to her house, and the woman conceived. So she sent and told David and said, 'I am with child.'" Can you believe that? Now, this woman was no ordinary woman. She was the wife of one of his lieutenants who was out there at war. And his name was Uriah the Hittite. And he was one of David's lieutenants. Now, David was a busy man. He had an entire kingdom. I don't even think he knew personally that was Uriah's wife. Why? Because he went down there to acquire who she was. He just saw a beautiful woman bathing. Obviously, she was naked, and he became very lustful. But nevertheless, that's what happened. What happened during that thrill that he had? Well, let's count it. He committed adultery, not only with his own arrangement, but he committed adultery with someone else's wife, okay? And then he ends up having a child. Now, that child actually was never born, okay? Father ended up punishing him because of what he did, for his discretion. And God let him know that he was not going to let that child live. They had a conversation. Nathan, the prophet, was the mediator in that. But that's another story. And then he murders Uriah, because Uriah didn't play ball. Because you know what he tried to do, David? David tried to set it up where Uriah was summoned to come back to the kingdom, to the castle. And what David's plans was to get Uriah drinking, so he can have relationships with his wife. And that way he'll be like, well, he'll be the father. You know, it was a good plan in his mind, in his thrill like mind, but it didn't work out that way. Why? Because Uriah came back to the castle and he said, "My Lord, why am I here? I should be fighting out with the men to overtake the Philistines." "No, you've been doing a good job," David says. "Just sit back and relax, drink and be merry, and go down to your wife and have relations with her and enjoy the fruits of your hard work in war. You deserve it." He left the castle, but what David didn't know, the next morning, where was Uriah the Hittite? He was at the front door, because this Uriah, he was a man of honor. He was a man that wanted to be a true warrior for the kingdom, and he loved David, obviously, more than he loved his wife, because he didn't even go down there and visit him. So now David has a dilemma. What do he do? He ended up giving Uriah a message to give to one of the generals over there at war. And that general, when he opened up that message, what did it say? Make sure Uriah get on the front line and make sure he don't come back. Wow. Can you imagine that? That was cold-blooded. Well, it was so cold-blooded. In the next scripture, 2 Samuel 12:1-7, this is Nathan, David's prophet. And prophets were important back in those days. If you wanted to hear anything verbatim from the Lord, you got a prophet. Okay? And this is what Nathan said to David in 2 Samuel 12:1-7. Then the Lord sent Nathan to David, and he came to him and said to him, there were two men in one city, one rich and the other poor. The rich man had exceedingly many flocks and herds, but the poor man had nothing except one little ewe lamb. Ewe means female, female lamb, which he had bought and nourished. And it grew up together with him and with his children, like a pet, if you will. It ate his own food and drank from his own cup and laid in his bosom, and it was like a daughter to him. And a traveler came to the rich man, who refused to take from his own flock and from his own herd to prepare one for the wayfaring man who had come to him. But he took the poor man's lamb and prepared it for the man who had come to him. So David was angry and aroused against the man and said to Nathan, as the Lord lives, the man who has done this shall surely die, and he shall restore fourfold for the lamb because he did this thing and because he had no pity. Then Nathan the prophet said to David, you are that man. Thus says the Lord God of Israel, I anointed you king over Israel and delivered you from the hand of Saul. See, Saul was the previous king, and he was a bad king. He was a selfish king. In fact, he was a thrill-seeking king. And of course, after David heard that, and then it talks about how he's going to take his firstborn from Bathsheba and all that kind of stuff. And but David was very repentful. So he had a different spirit from Saul, the previous king. He realized the error of his ways, and he repented before his God. And that's one thing I like about David. Matter of fact, he's the only man mentioned in the Bible, a man after God's own heart. But yeah, he had a repentful attitude. Now let's look at Jesus. How he refused these thrills when devil came to him in Matthew 4:1-11. And it reads, verse 4, then Jesus was led up by the Spirit into the wilderness to be tempted by the devil. And when he had fasted 40 days and 40 nights afterward, he was hungry. Now, when the tempter came to him, he said, if you are the Son of God, command these stones to become bread. But he answered and said, it is written, man shall not live by bread alone, but by every word that proceed from the mouth of God. You see where it said is written? Remember the title today, that God's word will deliver you. And he was delivered from that particular temptation. Let's go to verse 5. Then the devil took him up into the holy city, set him on the pinnacle of the temple, and said to him, if you are the Son of God, throw yourself down, for it is written, he shall give his angels charge over you. In their hands they shall bear you up, lest you dash your foot against a stone. Jesus said to him, it is written again, you shall not tempt the Lord your God. Verse 8, again, the devil took him up on an exceedingly high mountain and showed him all the kingdoms of the world and their glory. And he said to him, all these things I will give you if you will fall down and worship me. Then Jesus said to him, away with you, Satan, for it is written, you shall worship the Lord your God, and him only you shall serve. Then the devil left him, and behold, angels came to minister to him. See how Jesus fought back the devil with the word of God, and how the word of God delivered him. You see that? Now, the word of God is only effective if you believe it. Because there's a lot of evil people who believe in the word of God. Matter of fact, this devil was using scriptures to try to trick Jesus into a thrill, to be like, see, devil, I told you so. But Jesus didn't fall for it. So we want to be like Jesus. A lot of people think that when he was up there tempted, that the devil was right there. No, the devil came through thoughts. That's how the devil gets to us, is through thoughts. He's not a physical entity. That's why he used people. He needs people as a host. God doesn't need, but he uses people as a host to get his word and his work done throughout the earth. You see how that works? So you're going to be led by something. Who are you led by? The Spirit of God? Are you reading and listening to what is written? Or are you led by Satan the devil? Let's go to Isaiah. Speaking of this Satan the devil, and let's see what Isaiah has to say in Isaiah 14, 12 through 16. And it reads, how you are fallen from heaven, O Lucifer, the son of the morning, how you are cut down to the ground, you who weaken the nations. For you have said in your heart, I will ascend into heaven. I will exalt my throne above the stars of God. I will also sit on the mount of the congregation on the further side of the north. I will ascend above the heights of the clouds. I will be like the Most High. Yet you shall be brought down to Sheol. Sheol means the invisible world of the departed souls, Hades, hell, if you will. But nevertheless, we keep reading. To the lowest depths of the pit, verse 16. Those who see you will gaze at you and consider you, saying, is this the man who made the earth tremble, who shook kingdoms? Pretty much, he's going to look pathetic at the end. Right now, he has a short period of time. Now, his time is not like our time. What's the life expectancy of a man nowadays? 70 to 80. And if you're fortunate, maybe a little bit over 100. But this devil, he's been going after man for over 4,000 years. He done had plenty of practice, and he know how to entangle the scripture where it can fit him and his kingdom. And we miss sight of what God has in store for his kingdom. So we got to keep focused and understand we have an adversary, the devil, who's come to kill, steal, and destroy. Matter of fact, let's look at Deuteronomy 22:5. Now, we live in a crazy world. People have fascinated with certain things. But can you imagine being fascinated by switching genders? Yeah. We have transgenders in this dispensation. What did God view? How do God view transgenders? Well, Deuteronomy 22:5, he didn't even really go into meat and potatoes, because that was unheard of back in those days. Everybody knew that was an abomination. But it is mentioned by Moses in verse 5. A woman shall not wear anything that pertains to a man, nor shall a man put on a woman's garment, for all who do so are an abomination to the Lord. And we know today, God is the same yesterday, today, and forever. So if that's his viewpoint coming from Moses, what do you think his viewpoint is today? And they've actually went as far as changing their actual body parts. Here, changing the clothing is an abomination. But now they want to augmentate their bodies. I think about other kinds of situations and thrills where people have tried to modify their bodies. I think about Kanye West's mother, right? A while back, she was about to go to the Grammys and she wanted to have some kind of liposuction or something like that. Two doctors told her no because her health wasn't up to par. So what did they do? They kept shopping around and they found another doctor who was actually a prominent doctor. He actually had a program that aired at night. He's like a Dr. Oz, is if you will, but during the nighttime, but it was still a famous channel. So he performed the surgery. I wonder why he performed the surgery. Could it have been like a thrill to have somebody else like Kanye West's mother added to his resume? Well, anyway, she didn't survive the surgery. And of course, she didn't make it to the Grammys. I think about Joan Rivers. Joan Rivers was a woman who tried to stay forever young, always judging others on how they look. But at the same time, she always tried to modify how she looked. Through her vanity, through her thrills, she also went in for some surgery and she did not come out of it. And she died in her vanity. What about Isaiah 55:11? It reads, "So shall my word be that goes forth from my mouth. It shall not return to me void, but it shall accomplish what I please, and it shall prosper in the things for which I sent it." So God is saying this, whatever he says, don't come back void. And if he calls these people an abomination, I don't care who you got in office or Congress. If God said, hey, it's an abomination, it's an abomination. Speaking of Congress, I remember watching something where they said, hey, can a man have a child? And these doctors, these highly educated doctors, they danced around the question, never answered the question. So right now, they don't even know if a man can have a child or not. But you and I, we're smarter than that. Why? Because we got good common sense that come from above, right? We know that a man cannot have a child, but nevertheless, God's word don't come back void. There's another scripture I like to read, Acts 19:11-16, and it reads, "Now God worked unusual miracles by hands of Paul, so that even his handkerchiefs and his aprons were brought from his body to the sick, and diseases left them, and the evil spirits went out of them. And some of them, of this Jewish exorcist, took it upon themselves and called the name of the Lord Jesus over those who had evil spirits, saying, we exorcise you by Jesus, whom Paul preaches." Can you imagine that? You're going to represent like who Paul preached. They don't know Jesus, but they're using Paul's relationship with Jesus to try to cast out demons. Why? Because it was lucrative and it was something that had been good for their business, these Jewish exorcists. But let's go ahead and continue reading. 14. "Also, there were seven sons of Sceva, a Jewish chief priest, who did so. And the evil spirits answered and said, Jesus I know, Paul I know, but who are you? Then the man in whom the evil spirit was leaped on them, overpowered them, and prevailed against them, so that they fled out the house naked and wounded." See, that's what happens if you are trying to be a pretender and trying to have a thrill and trying to pretend somebody you're not. See, in this particular passage, you had religious preachers who have no power, and then you got the relationship preachers who do have power. Let's go to 1 Corinthians 6:9-11. And it reads, "Do you not know that the unrighteous will not inherit the kingdom of God? Do not be deceived. Neither fornicators, nor idolaters, nor adulterers, nor homosexuals, nor sodomites, nor thieves, nor covetous, nor drunkards, or revilers, or extortioners will inherit the kingdom of God. And such were some of you, but you were washed, but you were sanctified, but you were justified in the name of the Lord Jesus Christ. See, we were all once thrill seekers, right? And all the peoples I mentioned here are all thrill seekers. All these people are in defiance of God and what His will and purpose is for our lives. They're not looking at what's written. They're looking at what can satisfy themselves and so they can get their thrills satisfied. Are you a thrill seeker? Well, I suggest you stop right away because tomorrow is not promised to you. But let's look at 2 Corinthians 11:14. And it says, "No wonder, for Satan himself transforms himself into an angel of light." See, the devil is a copycat, and he's trying to trick us and entangle the word where the truth can get misscrewed for thrills. But I'm gonna tell you something. The truth is not a thrill. The truth is the truth. That's why you have to go back to what is written. See, earlier I mentioned that the Bible, the word of God, will deliver you, but you need to look for yourself and get the necessary information so the Father can make your path right. Remember how David said, "Your word is the lamp to my feet." See, without a lamp, how can you see? So we have to get in our word, and we have to realize the God of this world is the devil. 2 Corinthians 4:4 says so, and I'm gonna see if I can quote it. But 2 Corinthians 4:4 says, "The God of this world has blinded the minds of the unbelievers, so the good news of Christ Jesus won't shine through." And lastly, I want to read Hebrews 13:8. "Jesus Christ is the same yesterday, today, and forever." So there's nothing new under the sun. Anything new under the sun, trust me, it can be a thrill, and it may cost you your life. So I suggest to you, to everyone who's listening, live and have life more abundantly and seek the truth, and the truth will set you free. But we are running out of time, but I want to go ahead and tell you about truthwatchman.com. There's a series there where we talked about certain subject matters, and you're welcome to go to it, truthwatchman.com. Other than that, I'm running out of time. I just want to say, God bless you, and may God cover you, and may His countenance shine upon you. In Jesus' name, goodbye.
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5: 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When he gets out, Todd exchanges city life for a quieter, gentler variety in the country. 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
13: The first Father's Day was celebrated in Washington, June 19, 1910, which happens to be 116 years ago. Mrs. Dodd said she created the day for her father. He was a Civil War veteran who took care of his family after the mom died. And she wanted Father's Day to be a time of giving words and gifts of appreciation to our fathers. In 1924, President Calvin Coolidge set aside the third Sunday in June for Father's Day. You know, not all men are fathers, but so many men have helped raise kids. They've taught children in church. They've mentored children in various ways. And there are kids, you may or may not know, that consider you a father figure, a coach, scout leader, a boss who took genuine interest in younger employees, foster parents, pastors, elders, deacons, anyone who's worked with youth. The Bible says, honor your father and mother. This is the first commandment with a promise. If you honor your father and mother, things will go well for you and you'll have a long life on the earth. On Mother's Day, we asked all the women to stand, and since today is Father's Day, I'm going to ask all the males in this room, please stand. We'd like to say a prayer of blessing over you. Stay standing for just a moment. Father in heaven, bless these gentlemen standing here. Father, you've called us to be special. You've called us, the very first institution you created of mankind on earth was husband and then father. So Father, bless these men. They've been a blessing in ways they don't even know. Someday they'll learn. Forgive us all of our sins. We don't mean to fall short of your glory, but all of us, men and women, do. So, Father, we ask your blessings and your forgiveness. Help us to do better than we've ever done before. And we thank you for these men standing here and pray this in Jesus' name. Amen. Thank you. So what gifts should be given on Father's Day? If you didn't know, I'll give you some ideas. Here's top Father's Day gifts that cover 10 general categories. You can give clothing on Father's Day, ties, dress shirts, t-shirts, socks, hats, slippers, shoes. 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Another category is coffee or drink gifts. Coffee mugs, especially coffee and water bottles. You might look into the category of personal care. Cologne, shaving kits, beard care products, wigs for the bald. But that's too much to pay. Hobby gifts are good for Father's Day. How-to books, camping equipment, automotive accessories. And finally, you can give a gift of an experience. Family dinner, golf outing, fishing trip, movie night. Joanne's going to take me to a movie after fourth service here in about an hour. Don't know what we're going to see. And every Father's Day, millions of dads will receive these gifts, ties, socks, coffee mugs, gift cards, and they're all great gifts. But most fathers want something that can't be gift wrapped, and that's respect. Knowledge that their kids and grandkids are walking with the Lord. Proverbs 23 says, "The father of godly children has cause for joy." What a pleasure to have children who are wise. So give your father and mother joy if you can. 3 John verse 4, "I could have no greater joy than to hear my children are following the truth." Ephesians 6, 1, "Children, obey your parents because you belong to the Lord. It's the right thing to do. And as I said before, honor your father and mother. It's a first commandment with a promise. If you honor your father and mother, things will go well for you, and you'll have a long life on this earth." In the 1950s, magazines would often publish articles that gives advice about marriage and family. And one of the most famous articles of all time was published in 1955 by a British magazine, John Bull magazine, and the article was called The Good Wife's Guide. Have you ever heard of that? No, good. 71 years ago, this advice was presented seriously for guidance for good wives to follow, so listen up, ladies. Nowadays, this would be considered ridiculous satire, but stay with me. Here's 17 guidelines for you ladies. Number one, have dinner ready. Plan ahead even the night before to have a delicious meal ready on time for his return. This is a way of letting him know that you've been thinking about him and are concerned about his needs. Most men are hungry when they come home, and the prospect of a good meal, especially his favorite dish, is part of the warm welcome indeed. Number two, ladies, prepare yourself. Take 15 minutes to rest so you'll be refreshed when he arrives. Touch up your makeup, put a ribbon in your hair, be fresh looking. He's just been with a lot of work-weary people. Number three, he gets worse. Be interesting for him. His boring day may need a lift, and one of your duties is to provide it. Number four, clear away the clutter. Make one last trip through the main part of the house just before your husband arrives. Number five, gather up school books, toys, papers, and run a dust cloth over the tables. Number six, over the cooler months of the year, you should prepare and light a fire for him to unwind by. Your husband, oh, now the moans. Yeah, I can hear him. Your husband will feel he's reached a haven of rest and order, and it will give you a lift too. After all, catering to his comfort will provide you with immense personal satisfaction. Number seven, prepare the children. Take a few minutes to wash the children's hands and faces if they're small, comb their hair, and if necessary, change their clothes. They're little treasures, and he'd like to see them playing their part. Minimize the noise. At the time of his arrival, eliminate all noise of washer, dryer, and vacuum. Try to encourage the children to be quiet. Number eight, I'm halfway through the list. Be happy to see him. Greet him with a warm smile. Show sincerity in your desire to please him. Number nine, listen to him. You may have a dozen important things to tell him, But the moment of his arrival is not the time. Let him talk first. Remember, his topics of conversation are more important than yours. Put down that rock. Number 10, make the evening his. Never complain if he comes home late or goes out to dinner or other places of entertainment without you. Instead, try to understand his world of strain and pressure and his very real need to be at home and relaxed. Number 11, your goal. Try to make sure your home is a place of peace, order, and tranquility where your husband can renew himself in body and spirit. 12, don't greet him with complaints or problems. Number 13, don't complain if he's late home for dinner or even if he stays out all night. Count this as minor compared to what he might have gone through that day. Number 14, make him comfortable. Have him lean back in a comfortable chair or have him lie down in the bedroom. Have a cool or warm drink ready for him. Three more. Number 15, arrange his pillow. Offer to take off his shoes. Speak in a low, soothing, and pleasant voice. The last two, number 16, remember he's the master of the house. Number 17, a good wife always knows her place. Oh, very nice. The two previous services, guys were saying, wow, that just brought tears to my... In fact, they wanted to know if it was suitable to frame and hang in their house. By the way, Housekeeping Monthly published the Good Husband's Guide in the 1960s to follow up. It basically said to husbands, don't forget her birthday and anniversary. Be kind and understanding. Take an interest in her activities. Show appreciation, consideration, and courteousness. The rest of the Good Husband's Guide would be summarized in one sentence. Try not to act like an idiot. So what's the proper care and feeding of husbands? Well, that's the name of a book by Dr. Laura Schlesinger. It was published in 2004. It became number one on the New York Times bestseller list. And that book, The Proper Care and Feeding of Husbands, focuses on marriages. It argues that many wives underestimate the influence they have on the emotional well-being of their husband and on the health of that marriage. Goodreads and eBay rates The Proper Care and Feeding of Husbands 4.8 out of 5 rating from readers. The themes of that book are husbands need respect, wives need love. Many marital problems begin when spouses stop appreciating one another. Men often interpret criticism as rejection. Affection, admiration, and sexual intimacy are important parts of a healthy marriage. And marriage works best when spouses focus on serving rather than changing one another. And Dr. Laura's marriage philosophy is known famously by 3 A's: appreciation, approval, affection. And we're only going to look at a couple of her suggestions, but she says, ladies, give the man in your life the gift of contentment, because a person's worth shouldn't be measured by their wealth.
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13: A lot of websites, if you go on YouTube, will teach ladies who are dating how to find out the worth of the man she's going out with on the very first date. And they suggest how to find out what he does for a living, how much money he makes, the kind of car that he drives, the neighborhood he lives in, and the investments that he owns. CNBC says, don't ask how much you make on a date. But there are other ways to get that information. But none says, find out if he's a man of God or of the same faith you are. Because the world evaluates men by their wallets. God evaluates men by their hearts and if they belong to him. People judge by outward appearance. The Lord looks at the heart. And God has never looked at a person's bank account and said, "Wow, that's a great man or woman." Dr. Laura Schlesinger was a licensed marriage and family counselor. She spent over 50 years giving relationship advice through radio, books, and media. Her radio show at one point was on more than 450 radio stations and had more than 10 million listeners. Her podcasts have exceeded 100 million downloads. She's an expert. After hearing countless marital struggles, she concluded that marriages would be happier if they would learn contentment. And this is what she writes. Slow down. Enjoy the free things that families can do together. Don't criticize each other for not making enough money. Because a lot of men, right or wrong, it's just the way we're wired, live with sometimes the belief that we're as valuable as our paycheck. And when a man loses his job, he suddenly realizes or feels that he doesn't have an identity. And probably the same thing is in retirement. When men quit the job market and you've got, what is it, twice as much husband, half as much money or whatever, they feel like a failure. And a man can compare himself to wealthier friends and wonder if he measures up and if his wife is satisfied with him. Women and men can feel like their value is measured by their paycheck. And culture says you are what you earn. But the trouble with the rat race is that even if you win, you're still a rat. So we buy things we don't need with money we don't have to impress people we don't like. But God says, "You're my child." That's what makes you valuable. If you're here today, probably you belong to God and you're valuable because of that. The Bible has its own recommendations besides Dr. Laura. 1 Timothy 6, we brought nothing with us when we came into the world. We can't take anything with us when we leave it. If we have enough food and clothing, let's be content. People who long to be rich fall into temptation and are trapped by many foolish, harmful desires that plunge them into ruin and destruction. Hebrews 13:5 says, "Don't love money. Be satisfied with what you have." God said, "I'll never fail you. I'll never abandon you." Solomon wrote in Proverbs 15, "It's better to obey the Lord and have only a little than to be very rich and terribly anxious." The measure of a person's life isn't net worth, but faithfulness to God. And contentment comes to the conclusion and decision, "I'd rather have a godly husband or wife with a modest income than a wealthy spouse who's not a believer in Christ." Dr. Laura says, "Give each other the gift of your time." You, of course, remember who said, I'm late for an important date, I have no time." That was a white rabbit in Lewis Carroll's Alice in Wonderland. Alice continually tried to ask him for help, but he was always on the run and too busy. Always running, but never seeming to arrive anywhere that mattered. And so many men and husbands and fathers are that rabbit. They leave early, they come home late, they answer emails at dinner and take calls while they're on vacation and spend years chasing promotions and bonuses and career goals. And they're climbing the ladder of success, but their children may be growing up without them. And for those who are old enough to remember Cats in the Cradle, it's that. And one day they can discover they've reached the top of the ladder to realize it's leaning against the wrong wall. Jesus asked in Mark chapter 8, "What do you benefit if you gain the whole world and lose your soul?" Solomon said in Ecclesiastes 4:4, "I've learned why people work so hard to succeed. It's because they envy things their neighbors have. It's useless. It's like chasing the wind. A small paycheck with peace and strong marriage, time with the kids, is better than a large paycheck that keeps us absent from the people we love." A company can replace a person in a minute, but a child doesn't get another chance to be with a father or a mother. And God didn't call fathers and mothers to just provide income, but guidance, instruction, encouragement, spiritual leadership. Ephesians 6:4, fathers, don't provoke your children to anger by the way you treat them. Rather, bring them up in the discipline and instruction that comes from the Lord. And children, spell love, T-I-M-E, which is a priority every moment of every day of our life. Ecclesiastes 4:7, I observed yet another example of something meaningless under the sun. It's the case of a man who's all alone, without child or a brother, yet who works hard to gain as much wealth as he can. He asked himself, who am I working for? Why am I giving up so much pleasure now? It's also meaningless and depressing. And there's a description in Dr. Laura's book for working mothers called the hurried woman syndrome. And Dr. Laura writes this, many married women with children are wearing themselves down to the point that ill health and ill temper are the result. Problem isn't with the demands of their husband and children. Problem is with their notion of what a full life is. Dr. Laura repeatedly taught families suffer when life becomes so crowded there's no time for marriage and children. So slow down, simplify your schedule, lower your expectations, and spend more time enjoying one another. And children, if you ask them, would gladly give up a larger, fancier house to have more mom and dad. Ecclesiastes 4, a handful of peace and quiet is better than two handfuls of hard work and trying to catch the wind. And you remember when Jesus was with Mary and Martha, he said, Martha, you worry and fuss about a lot of things, but there's only one thing you need. Mary made the right choice. That one thing will not be taken away from her. And Martha, to her credit, she wasn't doing anything wrong. She was just doing too many things and was missing out on the most important things. And Jesus was saying to her, prioritize. So many families are too busy building a life and they forget how to live it. The most important things that God has created, God, marriage, family, church, in that order. A man who loves and tries to please the Lord is one of heaven's greatest gifts to the family. Blessed is the person who fears the Lord and is happy to obey his commands. His descendants will grow strong in the earth. The family of a decent person will be blessed. Dr. Laura said on Father's Day, you can give each other the gift of encouragement. Encourage. It doesn't cost anything. A woman went to the bank to cash a check. The teller looked at the check and said, I'm going to have to get approval to cash this. So she says, okay, I love your sweater. She gave him approval. And that's a good gift to give on Father's Day. 1 Thessalonians 5, you must encourage and help each other, just as you are already doing. Ephesians 4, let everything you say be good and helpful, so your words will be an encouragement to those who hear them. Husband handed his wife a steak that he had just grilled, but it turned out way too rare. And she grumbled, I said, well done. And he said, thank you, honey. I love getting compliments for a job well done. There's an experiment called the cold presser test. It's a test to measure a person's capacity to endure pain and suffering. And the test is to see how long a barefooted person can stand in a bucket of ice water. And it was discovered that when someone would offer encouragement, the person standing in the ice water can tolerate the pain twice as long as the person who stood alone. And you see this in competition games, the Amazing Race, where a group will encourage each other to do their best and not give up. It always helps. Words of encouragement make bearing pain easier. Proverbs 16, kind words are like honey. They cheer you up and make you feel strong. Maybe that's why we call each other honey. It's good. It makes you feel good. Proverbs 12, worry weighs a person down, an encouraging word cheers a person up. Encouragement may not change the other person's circumstances, but it changes the strength of the person that has to go through those circumstances, gives them courage to keep going. She says, give each other the gift of affection, because affection is an important part of a healthy marriage. 1 Corinthians 7:3, the husband should fulfill his marital duty to his wife, likewise the wife to her husband. Affection, though, is more than sex. It includes touch, which in a retirement community, if you look, you don't see much of it. Put your hand on the other person's knee or leg. Hold hands, hug, kiss, gentle touch, sit together, show love in ways that communicate without words. You are important to me. And don't assume the spouse knows it. Say it, demonstrate it, and remind them after all these years that they are the person you've chosen to love for a lifetime.
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1: Praise the Lord. 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This is David Middleton welcoming you to the Doers of the Word radio program where I'm teaching you the uncompromised Word of God. We are sharing with you on the important subject of make your mouth work for you. We saw in Hebrews chapter 1 and verse 3, where Jesus was upholding all things by the spoken word of his power. When you speak God's word, you are going to release the power of God, which is resident in the word, for it to come to pass in your life. Remember what was said, that your mouth is a releaser of what is contained in the words that you speak. Words are carriers. They carry what you put in them. This is why you must be sure that you speak right words. We saw that God brought everything into existence through speaking forth his word. He spoke his word, which was spiritual law, to bring the things into the natural realm. We saw in Genesis chapter 1 where God spoke, "Let there be light," and there was light. God spoke everything into being by first speaking the words with his mouth, which released those things in the realm of the spirit, and then they came into manifestation in the natural. We saw in Hebrews 11:3 that through faith the worlds were framed by the spoken word of God, and that the things which are seen were not made of things that appear, but they were made of things which do not appear, which means all the things seen in the natural were made by things from the realm of the spirit. We saw in John 6:63 that Jesus said his words are spirit. They are spiritual words. And when he would speak spiritual words, they would release the spiritual laws of God to bring things into manifestation. We pointed out how Saul and Israel heard the words from Goliath and affected them, and they were dismayed and greatly afraid. We saw what happened to Samson through Delilah, who pressed him daily with her words to the point where his soul was vexed to death, and then he finally told her the source of his strength. We saw Job 19:2, where it says, "How long will you vex my soul and break me in pieces with words?" This again shows that words can vex your soul and they can do damage to you. Remember that line, nursery rhyme, "Sticks and stones will break my bones, but words will never hurt me." That is a lie from the devil. Words will destroy you because words are releasers. How can we deal with them successfully? Isaiah 54, verse 17, we saw that no weapon formed against us shall prosper. Every tongue that shall rise against us in judgment, thou shalt condemn. You are to condemn all wrong words that are spoken against you, contrary to the word of God. Now remember that words are alive, they're active, they're independent, they do things, they're charged with power, they contain what is in them. They're not merely sounds, but they're a power that can be sent forth as you speak it forth to do things. We saw how important words were with Isaac, who was deceived by Jacob when he brought the venison and then received the blessing upon him. And then when Esau came in, he could not change the blessing. It had already been pronounced. Words are carriers. They release things. And the words that Isaac spoke released the blessing, and it couldn't be taken back. That's why your words are very important. And we saw in Psalms 19:14 that we're to let the words of our mouth and the meditations of our heart

0: be acceptable in the sight of the Lord. Words will be right when you speak according to the word of God. We saw in Job 6:25 how forcible are right words. You speak right words and they're going to release spiritual force. Now we also saw in Proverbs 18 verse 20, where a man's belly shall be satisfied with the fruit of his mouth, and with the increase of his lips he'll be filled. And death and life are in the power of the tongue, and they that love it shall eat the fruit thereof. You can release death or you can release life with your tongue, and you're going to be satisfied with the fruit of your mouth, whether it's good or bad. That's why we need to speak words that release life and not death. And we saw in Proverbs 6:2, as we were concluding in the last broadcast, that you are snared with the words of your mouth. You are taken with the words of your mouth. You speak wrong words, you're going to get snared by the devil. The word taken means to be captured. You're going to be captured with the words of your mouth by giving place to the enemy. It's important that we're speaking right words and we're making our mouth work for us. Well, we're going to continue on this very important subject of making your mouth work for you. Ecclesiastes chapter 5 in verse 2 says, "Be not rash with thy mouth, and let not thine heart be hasty to utter anything before God, for God is in heaven, and thou upon earth. Therefore, let thy words be few." And then down in verse 6 it says, "Suffer not thy mouth to cause thy flesh to sin, neither say thou before the angel that it was an error. Wherefore should God be angry at thy voice and destroy the work of thine hands?" Here we see some important points brought forth. We can't be rash with our mouth and just say anything we want. Watch the words that you speak before God. It says that you should not be hasty to utter anything before him, and that your words are to be few. When you're speaking words, be sure that you're speaking things that are in line with the word of God. That's why you don't ever complain or gripe or murmur against God. That's going to bring all types of curses upon you. You must only speak words that are right words before the Lord. And as it says, let your words be few. And then in verse 6, as we saw, it said, "Suffer not thy mouth to cause thy flesh to sin." If you speak wrong words, you will cause your flesh to sin. That's why you need to bridle your tongue. You need to watch what you're speaking so you don't give place to the enemy and sin with your tongue. And then it says, "Neither say thou before the angel that it was an error." Remember, angels are hearkening to the voice of the word. You can't sit there and say, "Oh, I said a wrong word, angel, I'm sorry, it was an error." No, the words are released. What you have spoken has been released in the realm of the spirit. By saying it was an error is not going to get it done. In fact, it goes on and speaks of how God would be angry at thy voice and destroy the work of thine hands. Your words are important. God expects you to make your mouth work for you and speak things that are in line with his word. And do not let your mouth cause your flesh to sin. In James chapter 3 and verse 2, it says, "For in many things we offend all. If any man offend not in word, the same is a perfect man, and able also to bridle the whole body." If we will come to the place of not offending in word, otherwise we're going to speak right words, we're going to be a perfect man, and we're going to be able to bridle the whole body. He goes on in verse 3 and says, "We put bits in the horses' mouths, that they may obey us, and we turn about their whole body." That bit in the horse's mouth, it's going to control the direction of where that horse is going. The bit in the horse's mouth is like your tongue that's going to direct you in the path that you're going. Verse 4 says, "Behold also the ships, which though they be so great and are driven of fierce winds, yet are they turned about with a very small helm, whithersoever the governor listeth." That means that little rudder on that ship, whichever way you're pointing it, that's going to lead it in its direction. Your tongue is so important because what you're speaking is setting you on course in a particular direction. You want to be sure you're speaking right words so you're going in the direction that God has for you. Verse 5 goes on and says, "Even so the tongue is a little member and boasteth great things. Behold, how great a matter a little fire kindleth, and the tongue is a fire, a world of iniquity. So is the tongue among our members, that it defileth the whole body, and setteth on fire the course of nature, and it is set on fire of hell." That tells you that if you speak wrong words with your tongue, that little member, you can actually kindle a fire. It says the tongue's a fire, a world of iniquity. It can defile the whole body. It can set on fire the course of nature, which is set on fire of hell. That means you can be a vessel for the devil to work to bring a defiling, to bring destruction. Your words are so important. Remember, death and life are in the power of the tongue. In James 1:26, it says, "If any man among you seem to be religious, and bridleth not his tongue, but deceiveth his own heart, this man's religion is vain." This tells you something else. you can seem to be religious, you can seem to be, you're a Christian that's walking with the Lord, but if you don't watch your tongue, if you don't bridle your tongue, then your religion is going to be vain. It's going to be profitless. It's not going to be doing anything for you. And notice what else? If you don't bridle your tongue, you're going to deceive your own heart. Why is that? Because the words that you speak are releasers, and they're sending things forth. They're not only going out to the hearers, but they're also going into your heart. Have you ever heard your voice on a tape recorder? When you hear it on a tape recorder, it doesn't sound the same way as you hear it. It sounds different. Why? Because what you hear on the tape recorder, you're hearing it primarily with the outer ear. But when you're speaking, it is not only being released out and you're hearing it with the outer ear, but you're also hearing it on the inside of you in the heart. Your words are going into your heart as well as being released out. And if you don't bridle your tongue, you're actually sowing wrong things into your heart, and you're going to deceive your heart. Christians have been deceiving their heart by speaking wrong words. Don't speak words of doubt or unbelief. Don't speak words of negativism. Don't speak words contrary to the word. Don't speak words that are contrary to the way of love to others. You got to watch that you only speak good words. In Malachi chapter 3 and verse 13, where in this passage of scripture it talks about those who are to bring their tithes and offerings unto the Lord, but they were not doing it and they were cursed with a curse because they were not being obedient. And it goes on in verse 13 and says, "Your words have been stout against me, saith the Lord. Yet you say, what have we spoken so much against thee?" The word stout means hardened. They've been hardened against him. They've been resistant to him. What were they speaking? They were speaking that it was vain to serve God and profitless for them to be tithers and givers of offerings, which is a lie. That means you need to be sure that your words are right, what you're speaking, what God is doing for you. You could be doing something right by tithing and giving of offerings, and yet be speaking wrong words, showing a wrong heart attitude, and you're actually speaking against the Lord. The truth is, when you're tithing and giving of offerings, God is performing that word in your life because he's opening the windows of heaven. He's pouring out his blessings upon her, rebuking the devourer for your sakes, and your fruit's going to come to pass in its season. He's not going to destroy the fruits of your ground, and you're going to be a blessed, delightsome land. Don't ever speak negative words, hard words against God, saying it's vain or profitless to do the things of the word of God. What you do and what you speak in line with God's word is extremely important. God takes notice of it, and he watches over his word to perform it in your life. In 1 Thessalonians chapter 2 and verse 13, it says, "For this cause also thank we God without ceasing, because when you received the word of God, which you heard of us, you received it not as the word of men, but as it is in truth, the word of God, which effectually worketh also in you that believe." This means as we receive God's word, we have a ready reception for it, we take hold of it and apply it in our life and begin to do it, it's the truth, and it works effectually in those that believe. Well, if you're a believer, how's it going to be put into operation? 2 Corinthians chapter 4, verse 13 says, "We, having the same spirit of faith, according as it's written, I believed, and therefore have I spoken. We also believe, and therefore speak." When you believe God's word, what are you going to do? You're going to speak it forth, because you understand that speaking forth what you believe is what's going to release it to come to pass. Remember, your mouth is a releaser. Your mouth is going to release the power of God in the word. You believe it in your heart, and then you speak it forth with your mouth to bring it into manifestation. In Psalms 45, verse 1 and 2, it says, "My tongue is the pen of a ready writer." A pen is a marking stick. A ready writer refers to a skillful scribe. So your tongue is as a marking stick of a ready writer or a skillful scribe who's writing something. That means your tongue, which speaks words, is writing things in the realm of the spirit. You want to be sure that your tongue is writing the right things. Verse 2 goes on and says, "Thou art fairer than the children of men. Grace is poured into thy lips. Therefore God hath blessed thee forever." What do you want to pour into your lips? Grace. What's grace? That's the word of his grace, the word of God. If you learn to speak right words, then your tongue is writing that in the realm of the spirit. And what's going to happen? It says God will bless you forever. God wants his blessings to come upon you and to overtake you in your life. If you'll learn to speak right words, just as Jesus spoke right words, you're going to see the blessings of God come upon you. Make your mouth work for you. God bless you. Your words are certainly very important to you. We're out of time for today. We'll continue on the next broadcast. 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
4: 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We have Brother Mike back from last week. He was here a couple weeks ago for part one. He was here for part two and part three. Welcome to the broadcast, Brother Mike.
5: Yeah, Jeanette, thank you. Pleasure to be on.
4: So the last few weeks, what have we spoken about? We've spoken about the main messages of deliverance. Brother Mike is part of a deliverance ministry. He's been doing this since 2004. He is local in Phoenix, Arizona, and he has a website, hardcorechristianity.com. And you can visit that website. You can see all the times that you can go to the deliverance ministry. There are special appointments available. He does Christian counseling. The sky is the limit. We have this at our fingertips, in our grasp, in Phoenix, Arizona. It's kind of like with the Bible. You have a Bible, but are you reading it? You have one. What good is good intentions? If you have it, well, we have this in Phoenix. What are you doing with what God provided in Phoenix? Because guess what? We're responsible. If you're listening to this message today, if you're hearing about Brother Mike from Hardcore Christianity, otherwise known as a House of Healing, and you're not implementing what God is giving you through this ministry, you are responsible for your deliverance, you and God. You're responsible for your life. And whose life is it when we give it to God? Now it's God's life. And if it's God's life, if we give our hearts to God, now He's in charge. But are you letting Him take charge, or did you take back some of the charge in some areas and leave Him in charge of just 10% of your life? Because that doesn't work. That's called being lukewarm. And what is the lukewarm? God spits you out of His mouth. You can't be partial in, partial out. God knows your heart. God knows your thoughts. God knows how you feel about Him. Are you really relying on Him? Are you really relying on God? Or are you relying on yourself and you go to God to support your own choices? Like, think about this. Are we really giving our lives to God? Are we asking God to search our hearts? Are we repenting? Are we asking God, like, oh, there's this little thing that just happened. Oh, well, I'm not even going to think about it. Yeah, you had that thought. You are now responsible for that thought. God put that thought there that you might just need to repent of that. Don't discount your thoughts because they could be from God. And what you do want to discount are the ones from Satan.
5: Well, that sermon will preach. You sound like one of our Deliverance Center preachers there. Well done. Here's the thing. People can come for help, and we do not charge them for anything. So there's no charge for any of the services. Our donors pay for all the bills and pay to keep the doors open, which we're grateful, obviously. But we do not focus on donations or money. I never felt comfortable with that years ago, and so I never did it. But God will provide, and He's always done that, including the fees for my radio show. He's provided those. So thank God for His mercy. Christians can't have demons. As I mentioned in part three, I've got to explain it. I did a video on this. The title of it on YouTube is can Christians have spirits? But here's how it works. The body, the person themselves is made up of five parts. Your body contains your conscience, your soul, your spirit, and your mind. Your mind is the seat of your free will and your intelligence. Your soul is the seat of your emotions. Your spirit, man, is the seat of your spirituality, and your conscience is the seat of your morality. When a person is raised in a dysfunctional family, as just one example, that child picked up demons from the parents. 100% of the children raised in a dysfunctional family have demons. Later on, when they become born-again Christians, hopefully, they are saved by their spirit man. The Greek phrase ganeo anathon means to be generated or born from above. The person becomes a born-again Christian when the Holy Spirit enters their spirit man and they become a born-again child of God. The only thing that's born again about the person is their spirit man. Their mind, their soul, their body, their conscience is not born again. All those things are renewed over time. For example, you don't automatically get healed when you get saved. Hopefully you get healed later. Well, you don't automatically get delivered from demons once you've got saved, because the demons aren't in your spirit, man. They're in your body, or they're in your brain, causing a mental or physical illness. These severe mental illnesses, such as schizophrenia, schizoaffective disorder, borderline personality disorder, psychosis, there are several others. All these spirits, all these mental illnesses are caused by demons. The other ones that may not be caused by demons, for example, some anxiety, for example, depression, are all of those are exacerbated by demons. Once the person develops a mental illness, the demons make it worse. When someone has a severe mental illness, in Arizona, we call them SMIs, the severely mentally ill. Once they have a severe mental illness, that illness was in fact caused and promulgated by demons, brain demons. We went over that in part two of your broadcast. The person has mind control, seducing spirits in their brain, causing schizophrenia, schizoaffective, and so on. All these mental illnesses. Once these demons are removed from the person's brain, they are completely cured. And that's what we've had at the Arizona Deliverance Center. We've had people literally cured from mental illnesses. Medically and psychiatrically, you cannot be cured of a serious mental illness, something you have the rest of your life, and they manage it with therapy, psychotherapy, medications, group therapy, different kinds of treatment modalities. But the key to it all is, can Christians have demons? Yes. Can Christians be possessed? No. A Christian cannot be possessed by demons. That's not possible, because the Holy Spirit is in their spirit man and the demons can't get in there. I use the term infection. And if you use that term instead of possessed, I never use that term possessed. Infection explains it better and it sounds better and it's more accurate. There are no possessed Christians out there. There are all kinds of Christians out there infected with spirits in their body, giving them a physical illness, in their brains, giving them a mental illness. And that's how technically how the system works, because you're going to get a lot of objections from churches and from pastors saying that Christians cannot have demons, and they're going to label you a heretic.
4: It's interesting how sometimes we think our life is going just great for some people. Like, yeah, I don't have a problem. They don't need any reason to receive Christ at that moment, because they don't see the value in it, because their life is good. And so it's the same way with deliverance. Some people, they've got saved, they have a pretty good life, they don't see any big issue, so they don't want to investigate. It's kind of like you got a brand new house. It's just been built. Why should we investigate if it's infested with animals or bugs? Well, maybe something got in there while it was being built and nobody saw it. And now there's a rat's nest over there, or now there's a beehive on the other end. And if you do some investigation, that's why people hire people to go look at the house before they buy it. Oh, wow, it's infested with termites. Now you need a termite treatment. But then again, that's not the root issue, is it? The root issue is, what's the open door?
5: Exactly.
4: And you have to have an investigative mind. For me, deliverance worked for my life because I have the kind of mind that wants to investigate, that wants to find out what's in there? What's in my body that I don't need? Let's clean house. God wants to do that. There's something in the churches or something in people that they just say, well, you're already born again. Why would you need to do that? And that whole mental block is something that's always bothered me, that the demons lie to people for so long that they don't even want to visit that. It just confuses them as soon as there's a question raised.
5: Yes, exactly. A lot of churches are trying to figure out how to get their sick congregations healed. Well, they can't tell them to go get deliverance and get demons cast out of them. They'll leave. So what they do is they import deliverance light. I'll give you a quick example. A lot of churches use a program called cleansing streams.
4: I was just going to say cleansing streams.
5: And the cleansing streams come in, and they have a whole lot of great stuff in their packet.
4: Yeah.
5: You sign up for the course, and it's, I don't know how much they charge anymore, probably $200, $300, whatever it is.
4: Yeah.
5: And you go through this course, and there's all kinds of really great stuff in the course. Renouncing things, forgiving people, repenting of things. It's really good. Mm-hmm. I read the whole packet.
4: Mm-hmm.
5: And then I went to the final program, which is deliverance night. At the end of your process of cleansing streams, they have a deliverance night, see, where you're going to get delivered. So I thought, boy, I'm going to go over there and watch that. So a minister invited me over to this megachurch to watch the final night of cleansing stream. And I was sitting there and I'm going, boy, there's a lot of really nice people here. This seems like a legitimate operation. The guy speaking down there, he sounds great. Ministers I talk to, wonderful people. Mm-hmm. So I'm sitting there waiting, and they said, okay, now whoever wants to get delivered, line up. We'll take one line on this side of the room and one side. This was a big auditorium.
4: Yeah.
5: Big line on the right side, big line on the left side. And down on the platform, they had three bowls of water. And then they had a minister standing there with pitchers. And then each person came up, said a prayer, and then the minister poured water over their hands, cleansing them. And so while that process was going on, I walked up to the minister in the back. I said to him, say, after this water thing is over, is that when the deliverance starts? When do people start getting delivered from demons? He goes, no, they're getting delivered right now. And apparently, the look I gave the guy kind of startled him. I didn't say anything.
4: You didn't need
5: to. So I turned around and grabbed my stuff and headed out the front door. Well, this guy and another minister followed me. They followed me out the door, down to my car. And they were standing there at the car while my wife and I got in the car to leave. I said, good to see you. Nice meeting you, and waved at them and left. They actually followed me out to make sure I got off the property. But
4: did you get booted out of that church? Did you get booted out?
5: So the point I'm trying to make is that program is compatible with churches because it's kind of light duty.
4: Right.
5: And it's something that won't offend everybody.
4: Yeah, they could do the beginning part.
5: The heartbreaking truth is they're not being delivered.
4: It's true.
5: And I have had dozens of people over the years who've come to see me in private counseling sessions who've been through cleansing streams 3, 4, and 5 times.
4: That's
5: because they can't get delivered. And they still got the same emotional issues, the same mm-hmm. negative thinking patterns. They still got the same physical problems they had before, and they're not cured.
4: Right now we're inviting all of those who have taken cleansing streams. The good news is your pump has been primed. 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The very thing that most people won't do, at least you did that. So there's kudos to you. Let them know again, what's your website?
5: 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I'll get you on the counseling schedule so you can be healed.
4: Yeah. Thank you, Yeshua. Thank you so much for listening in today. God bless.
5: Amen.
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1: Our Father, we come and say thank you. Thank you for this day. Oh God, we ask you now to bless this servant. Bless it where you see stand in need of. Master, we ask you now to bless everyone that listened today, Master. Let them hear a word that there might be food to their body. Oh God, we ask you now to bless the sick and afflicted. Bless the preacher that's going to preach your word, Master. We ask you, Master, to keep our mouth. We need you. We just can't make it without you. We tried. Man failed us. We tried. Woman, she disappointed us. But Lord, you never failed us, neither left us alone. And we come today to say thank you. Our Father, we ask you to bless everyone that are listening today, Master. In Jesus' name we pray. Amen.

0: Y'all like that?
1: Sing just a little bit with us. Come on. Rock of Ages.
2: Yes,
1: pray for me.
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1: let me hide myself in thee.
3: 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I know that you have enjoyed this music, this gospel station. We want you to come back next Sunday. Until then,

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5: 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I'm Scott Wallace, your local ministry director here at Salem Media Phoenix. 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He appears without genealogy, blesses Abraham, receives a tithe, and then vanishes. Three verses in Genesis introduce us to one of Scripture's most mysterious figures, Melchizedek, priest-king of Salem, yet his brief appearance echoes through Psalm 110 and Hebrews 7 when he becomes central to understanding Christ's eternal priesthood. Very intriguing, isn't it? Well, Melchizedek is not a theological curiosity, he is a signpost, and he points to Jesus. My special guest today is Adam Dougherty, and he is going to shed light on and help us connect this mysterious priest-king directly to the priesthood of our Savior, Jesus Christ. Adam will join us in just a moment, and you'll want to have paper and pen or your phone handy to take down Adam's name and the title of his fascinating book. Life is full of questions, we all know that, and God's Word has the answers. We know that too and can rest in it. 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Well, we are very blessed to have with us here in the studio author Adam Dougherty, Esquire. Welcome to The Total Experience, Adam. I am so excited to have you with us here today.
6: Thank you, Scott. Thank you for having me.
5: Oh, it is great. We met a while back and had some great conversations, and I want to talk about your biblical studies and your latest book, of course. But first, can you tell us a little bit about yourself, please?
6: Yeah, so I am a trial attorney by trade. I am in my 23rd year in the practice of law. Started by doing a lot of criminal work, felonies, tried two first-degree murder cases. Wow. And then probably for the last 17 or 18 years, I've focused primarily on personal injury and, you know, fighting the insurance companies when they don't

0: want to make injured people whole for the negligence of others.
1: Mm-hmm. And, you know, as we all know, that it's no easy task to go up against those. You know, they've got it all figured out, they think, but just, you know, thank God for, you know, people that are just very, very forthright and move forth, you know, for our protection. We thank you.
0: Well, I appreciate that. You know, it's tough because politicians have vilified trial lawyers over the years. And, you know, it's amazing because they have a whopping 20% approval rating. Yet I tell people, we make the cars you drive safer and the toys your children play with safer. So we're there when people need us.
1: Yeah, absolutely. And I just want to reiterate for our listeners, you're a partner and trial attorney with Feller Went, which is a very reputable law firm here in the Valley, and you're a devoted student of Scripture. Now, being an attorney, Adam, you must have a different approach to Scriptures than a layperson such as myself. So I'm excited. Let's just jump right in. I love the way you set up our conversation with our listeners. We'll be talking about three passages that connect the Old Testament to Jesus in a way most people miss. I have to admit it, I've read the name and knew it was one of those biblical figures that is really hard to pronounce, but after reading through your book, I was captivated. For listeners unfamiliar with Melchizedek, exactly who is he and why does he matter?
0: All right, so Melchizedek is an enigmatic priest king who first appears in Genesis 14. And the reason that he matters is because he keeps returning over the biblical course of 2,000 years. And each time he returns with more urgency. And the biblical writers elevate this, you know, mysterious priest king. And so, as you stated earlier, you know, he appears in Genesis 14, only three verses, without genealogy, no background, without mother, without father. And this is important because when you read the Bible in the context in which it was written, genealogy and what your name was critically important, which is why in the Old Testament they take these times writing these genealogies down. So when a figure appears that turns that on its head, you got to look at it closer and go, okay, this is important. Why has Moses told us in this writing that this person appears without beginning, without end, without mother, without father? So that's an important clue that, you know, the Bible tells us and that we should look at. Especially, you know, it's important for your listeners to understand that while the Bible was written for us, the Bible was not written to us.
1: Right.
0: And so when we read the Bible, we need to bring with it that ancient Near East context that it was written in, and things like that matter.
1: Just so our listeners are familiar, I'm just going to read real quick from Genesis 14, verses 18 through 20. Then Melchizedek, king of Salem, brought out bread and wine. He was the priest of God the Most High, and he blessed him and said, "Blessed be Abraham of God Most High, possessor of heaven and earth, and blessed be God Most High, who has delivered your enemies into your hand." And he gave him a tithe of all.
0: So there's a lot of theological weight going on in those three
1: verses. Most definitely.
0: So you see bread and wine elements.
1: Mm-hmm.
0: You're going to see those 2,000 years later, right? And so you also have the first time in Scripture, the title Most High God. And in Hebrew, the word is El Elyon. And that is the first time in Scripture that we get El Elyon. And what's important about that is it stands for God Most High. Now, we have, over the last 2,000 years, stripped out the supernatural of the Bible and whether there's lower G gods or divine counsel.
1: Yeah.
0: But what Abraham is doing and what Moses is doing at this point in time, as he's the one writing it, is he is acknowledging that Yahweh is the Most High.
1: Amen.
0: And so, you know, that's where that is critically important.
1: Interesting. Well, now, why do you believe this small figure in Genesis becomes so important later in Psalm 110 and in Hebrews 7?
0: So this is the the beauty of God. If someone told you that 14 chapters into the very first book of the Bible, mm-hmm. 11 chapters after Adam and Eve get sent out of the Garden of Eden, that God was going to plant his redemptive seeds for how he's all going to tie it together, I think more people would say, I need to really understand the Old Testament.
1: Definitely.
0: And so that is what happens here. So you have the Genesis 14 three sentences that you just covered. Mm-hmm. And now what happens is 1,000 years later, King David in Psalm 110 brings Melchizedek up again. And he's talking about the soon to come Messiah. Mm-hmm. And he's going to say, you are going to be under the order of Melchizedek. And while that, why that is important, and I would say controversial at the time that, you know, David penned Psalm 110, is the Levitical system, which took place, you know, after Sinai and after Moses, intentionally split the kingdom and the priesthood.
1: Yes.
0: And so kings were going to come from the line of Judah, mm-hmm. priests were going to come from the line of Levi. That was always meant to be temporary. And that's what King David says in Psalm 110.
1: Oh.
0: The Messiah is going to be under the order of Melchizedek. So he's going to be both king and priest.
1: Wow. That, what a great way to present that, because I've understand the concept before, but the way that you explained it, that is just perfect. And so literally he was setting up so that people would understand that Jesus is a king and he is a priest.
0: And so that is what the author of Hebrews takes and moves down the line even further. Because you have to understand, author of Hebrews, whether you think it's Paul or, you know, some other unknown figure, mm-hmm. he's writing Hebrews with the advantage of Jesus already walking a blameless life,
1: yeah.
0: already being crucified, and already being resurrected. And so the author of Hebrews is now looking down through the past, through all the history, saying, look at the thread. King David saw it. It was present there in Genesis 14. This is who Jesus Christ is. Jesus Christ is both king and priest.
1: Wow.
0: And he's fulfilled the scripture that we've been telling you from Genesis through Psalms and now into realization now after he's resurrected and returned to heaven.
1: And it becomes very evident at that point, you know. Wow, that is mind-blowing, really, you know.
0: Well, and keep in mind, what the author of Hebrews is saying is Jesus belongs to a priesthood that predates Moses.
1: Mm-hmm.
0: It outlasts Aaron, and it's eternal. So the priesthood of Jesus didn't begin in Bethlehem when he was born. God was revealing that pattern long before Sinai.
1: And he was showing us this, you know, through the writings, of course, and the traditions. Well, I guess maybe, you know, we kind of covered it, but once more, just so that I'm real clear, and I'm sure our listeners would like to hear, why is it significant that Melchizedek was both a king and a priest?
0: Well, it's huge, because in the Levitical system, when a priest died, you had to go get a new priest,
1: mm-hmm.
0: right? And so Jesus Christ is our eternal high priest, which means that we have continual access to God. We have continual intercession from Jesus on our behalf to the Father. And we have continual mediation from Jesus on our behalf. And so we no longer have to find a new priest, like they did in the Levitical system.
1: Yeah.
0: You know, our Christ is the only one who rules, and it's not a past tense rule. It's he continually represents his people before God. You know, Jesus doesn't merely save us once and then step away. The author of Hebrews presents him as continually interceding for his people and will be our witness in heaven when we get there.
1: Yes. Amen. Absolutely. Boy, that, you know, It is one of those, maybe it's a weird way to say it, but it's one of those blessings that just keeps on giving, you know?
0: We have to accept it, though.
1: Yes, we do. Yes, we do. Good
0: point. So many people want to make Jesus their savior.
1: Mm-hmm.
0: That's not enough. You've got to make him your Lord.
1: Yes.
0: And when you make him your Lord, you need to be obedient to him. You have to listen to him. Mm-hmm. You know, it makes me hurt inside. I think, you know, in the Western church and in the modern church, you know, I've interacted with so many people that they'll live their life one way from Monday through Saturday and then hope that the 45 minutes to an hour that they spend on Sunday is their fire insurance.
1: Yeah, isn't that the truth?
0: And those are people that are like, yeah, Jesus is my savior, but you have to accept Jesus as both your Lord and Savior.
1: Yes, yes. Adam, you are very wise, and I love the way that you have just put that so clearly. When we are looking to Jesus as our Savior, which we of course we all do, because He has saved us from eternal damnation, but it is more. Saving us is a one-time thing, basically. And people think, oh, he's saving me from danger or different things, you know, and you know, different ways that the Lord looks out for us. But when he becomes our Lord, when we lay down our lives right at his feet and we just pour it all out and say, just use me however you can, Lord, you know, that's when we understand why we were created and we understand his deep love for us.
0: And we pick up our cross daily as well.
1: Yes.
0: Which is not always easy.
1: No, it's not.
0: Because that's where the persecution comes.
1: Mm-hmm.
0: And that's where the tough times come. And it's remaining faithful through not just the good times when we receive our blessings, mm-hmm. but when it's hard and we don't want to get up and we don't want to go to work, or we, you know, don't want to face, you know, what has been presented in front of us, and we have to do it. And that's when we ask him to intercede for us and give us the strength to do the things that sometimes we don't want to do.
1: And, you know, it's been my experience that he always does. You know, it may not be in a way that we think it should be, but it is in the way that is for our best, you know, and that brings honor and will to God's will, brings, you know, glory to him.
0: Amen.
1: Yeah, absolutely. Absolutely.
0: You can't get a diamond without pressure.
1: Nope, that's a fact, isn't it? Well, you mentioned the Dead Sea Scrolls in the book. What do they reveal about ancient Judaism, about how ancient Judaism viewed Melchizedek?
0: Well, this is an important question. I thank you for asking it. So a lot of people have the misunderstanding or the misconception that Melchizedek is this Christians trying to fit Melchizedek because of the New Testament into a category that says, oh, he's always been there.
1: Mm-hmm.
0: But what the Dead Sea Scrolls show us, and specifically a scroll known as 11Q13, which has the nickname the Melchizedek Scroll, and understand that, you know, the caves in Qumran where these were found, these scrolls, it existed hundreds of years before Jesus Christ was even on the earth. And what the Melchizedek Scroll shows us is that Melchizedek presented a problem to Second Temple Judaism. They did not have a category for him. And so here's, I'll give you two perfect examples. So you have the Essenes,
1: mm-hmm.
0: which kept the Qumran scrolls. Okay, and then scroll 11Q13, Melchizedek is presented as an exalted figure, a divine figure, heavenly role associated with judgment, deliverance, and the Day of Atonement. And I've gone back to the part on the book, and I'll just give you, you know, one quick quote from the book.
1: Oh, please.
0: It says, therefore, Melchizedek will carry out the vengeance required by God's statutes. On that day, he will deliver them from the power of Belial and from the power of all the spirits allotted to him.
1: Wow.
0: So he is, in that Melchizedek scroll, especially the Isaiah one, he is spoken of in exalted terms. Now, let me give you a different Judaism view from, you know, second century. Philo of the Alexandria.
1: Mm-hmm.
0: Not in a scene, completely different. Describe Melchizedek as the Logos, the Word.
1: Oh, yes.
0: And so, you know, they wrestled with Melchizedek before Jesus Christ ever showed up on the scene. So Melchizedek has always had a place. Now, what's funny is after Jesus Christ came, after the author of Hebrews writes Hebrews 5 and 7, talking about, you know, Jesus Christ and the order of Melchizedek, and a lot of things, something that most people miss is that the early Christians went to synagogues. They prayed in synagogues. It wasn't until the temple was destroyed in 70 AD that things really started to change with that. And so when you understand that, when the temple's destroyed, that's when you have no more sacrifices. The rabbinic Judaism starts to take over the synagogue. The Christians get cast out.
1: Mm-hmm.
0: And it's during those Midrash Talmudic writings that they try to contain Melchizedek, which was always a problem for them. And that's where, and I just had this conversation with a Jewish friend of mine the other day when he found out I wrote the book. He's like, I always heard that Melchizedek was Shem or from the line of Shem. And that's because if you look at the rabbinic writings, they try to do what Moses didn't. They try to attach a genealogy and a history to a character that didn't have one because they had to try to contain him and put him in a box.
1: I get it. Yeah, absolutely. Because I'll just say it. Because otherwise, it was just so mysterious to them. They had to have some story to put their head around, you know, in that genealogy.
0: Well,
1: but it didn't exist.
0: Well, David elevated him, and David said, Messiah is not going to be from the Levitical system.
1: Mm-hmm.
0: Messiah is going to be from the order of Melchizedek.
1: That's right.
0: King and priest. Author of Hebrews is saying, this Jesus character that the Sanhedrin executed, he was the Messiah. He was the promise that we've been looking through the whole Old Testament. And they struggled with that because at that point in time, there was a mass conversion of Jews into Christianity, and they had to put a stop to it. And this is one of the ways that they tried to stop that.
1: Wow. Well, I can't believe this, but we're running short on time.
0: Sure.
1: And I'm hoping you're going to come back soon just to be with us again. But if you could, please let our listeners know once again, you know, where they can get the book.
0: Yeah, so the book is available on Amazon. It is Melchizedek, The Mysterious Priest King, Three Verses That Unveil God's Redemptive Plan. And if anyone's interested in any other things that I write, I do have a Substack called The Hidden Word. I put out articles weekly. And, you know, basically, Scott, my gifting as a trial attorney and now as a baby scholar in the theology space is one of my giftings has been to take complex law biblical passages and try to make them easy to understand.
1: And you do that very well, definitely. But listeners, please go on to Amazon.com and you can search Adam Dougherty. That's Dougherty. Melchizedek. Melchizedek, or you can just search Melchizedek, the Mysterious Priest King, and you'll easily find his book, and I highly recommend it. Adam, you have got to come back. I have got to have more. I've got to know more, and as I mentioned to you, I do receive a lot of books. Yours I am reading cover to cover. It is just absolutely fascinating, and it has made me thirstier to be able to connect the Old Testament to the New Testament and see how, you know, our Lord God, you know, just is so consistent and loving through it all, and how Christ is just there as our Savior and our Redeemer.
0: Well, thank you, Scott. It'd be my pleasure to come back. Look forward to it.
1: 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I'm Scott Wallace. 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God bless you and know that we love you. Thank you so much, Jeremy.
2: 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And you're clear.

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5: In the new movie Supergirl, now in theaters, the team at Warner Brothers DC Comics division continues to build out the latest iteration of its cinematic universe. Next up, Kara Zor-El, better known as Supergirl. Now, Supergirl is hardly a newcomer to the spandex-wearing hero scene. The CW's popular show by the same name wrapped up 6 seasons in 2021. And while it had its share of problems, the show's depiction of the main character stayed close to the original comic heroine, an all-American young woman equally full of empathy and compassion, spunk, and superpowers, and an aversion to kryptonite, of course. Alas, DC head honcho James Gunn has steered Kara's course in a different direction with this film. This time around, she's a drunken loner who seemingly cares little for others. Still, she gets roped into helping an orphaned young woman who's intent upon exacting revenge upon those who killed her family.
6: Do you have any information on the brigands?
7: That sort of information is going to cost you.
6: I'll tell you what. I'll arm wrestle you for her. You win and you can have us both. I win. And you can tell us where the brigands are.
5: At times, the resulting story feels more like Mad Max than a DC superhero flick. Now, to her credit, Kara tries to talk the young woman out of seeking retribution. And along the way, we learn about some of the pain that has shaped Kara's own deep-rooted cynicism. She ultimately has some heroic moments, but the plot's path is paved with language, toilet humor, violence, and drinking. The result is an often grim and gritty story that parents might feel is less than super. So we're giving Supergirl a 2.5 out of 5 for family friendliness. Read the full review at PluggedIn.com/radio. I'm Adam Holtz with the Plugged In Movie Review by Focus on the Family.
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0: My name is Cynthia McIntosh, and I welcome you to Nuggets of Truth broadcast. I come today with a word to share with you that I hope will be helpful as you face your situations and your circumstances, your challenges, your victories, your battles. Oh yes, God sends His word to hearts to cause us to be victorious in our life in every situation we face. I want you to know that as a believer and even as a non-believer, God will show up and He will intercede in the midst of your problems. Whether you are a believer in Christ or not a believer in Christ, because you are in this earth, He loves you very much. He loves us despite the fact we constantly reject Him. We reject Jesus. We reject His love. But because God is love, God's love is unconditional. He will come into our lives and do things that will cause you to know that you are not alone. And that's the reason I love preaching and teaching God's word. He loves to make Himself evident in our lives. And He's given us the word of God for people like myself to teach and to share so that we understand His thoughts and His plans and His dreams for mankind. So today I want to talk about a weapon that we have that will always help us win when all odds are against us. It is a weapon that believers in Christ, believers in God, and believers in the Holy Spirit have that Satan cannot overcome. Once pulled out, it is unstoppable and unrelenting. It will come at your enemies and the circumstances of your life without warning. It comes to surprise the person, the circumstance, and situation to a point where it has to be said that if it had not been God on our side, we don't know where we would be. But something occurred that was outside of us. And dear hearts, all of us come to a situation in our life where we need something to be smarter than us, smarter than the doctor, smarter than the lawyer, smarter than our employer, more powerful than our bank account, our savings and checking. Oh yes, we need something to come in and take care of us. And that weapon I'm talking about is fasting in secret. Fasting in secret. But we abstain from water and food and certain activities. It is only between us and God. And it's between us and God because He is the one that is going to reward you for it. He doesn't want it to be done so that people around you can see what you're doing, because they have no power like God to intercede and to manifest itself, to make things happen in your life that you need to happen. You see, fasting in secret, where we may fast from time we wake up to noon, time we wake up to 3 o'clock, or we may fast 24 hours, we may fast 3 days with just water, or we may just fast 7 days. However long the Lord has you to fast from something, if it be food, God will want you to, in order to receive His blessings, to do it between Him and you. It's a secret. Mm-hmm. And I call it a weapon that the enemy, Satan, and his army does not understand, because they can't fast. Mm-hmm. Fasting will not help them. And just because I'm at this point in the subject, I'm not going to go deep into this, but also Satan cannot grow stronger. He only grows weaker. You can get stronger and more powerful, but Satan will get weaker and weaker as you get stronger and stronger. And fasting is something that makes us stronger. We look like a mountain when we fast to him, and he has to see himself as an ant. Consider the biggest mountain you've ever seen, and look at an ant. Small as it is, when we fast, that's how we look to Satan. We become greater. We become unstoppable. And I love sharing this thought today because we need something in this day and time that's much greater than our enemy. And one of those weapons is fasting in secret. Let me get to the scripture that talks about this teaching. It's in Matthew chapter 6, verse 16 and 18. And what I love about this text, this is Jesus speaking. You that have red letter Bibles, this entire chapter is in red. It is toxic to Satan, but health to our bones when you read this text. It says, and Jesus says this, when you fast, be not as hypocrites of a sad countenance, for they disfigure their faces that they may appear unto men to fast. Verily I say unto you, they have their reward. But you, when you fast, anoint your head, wash your face, that you appear not unto men to fast, but unto my Father which is in secret. And your Father which seeth in secret shall reward thee openly. Let me say that last phrase again. Thy Father which seeth in secret shall reward thee openly. Thy Father which seeth in secret shall reward thee openly. Let me read this same text in another scripture or version of Bible. It says, when you fast, don't make it obvious, as the hypocrites do. For they try to look miserable and disheveled so people will admire them for their fasting. I tell you the truth, that is the only reward they will get. When you fast, comb your hair and wash your face. Then no one will notice you are fasting except your Father, who knows what you do in private, and your Father who sees everything will reward you. I'll say that last statement again. And your Father, your daddy, your creator, who created you, who sees everything, will reward you. Let me say that one more time. And your Father, who sees everything, will reward you. This text is saying today, God wants you to look to him for the rewards of fasting and not men. Fasting is a weapon created by God, not men. He created it. He owns it. God owns fasting. This is something he thought of. He put it in our life. Man did not create it, and it cannot reward you for it like God can. God has a way of doing things that will always exceed the manifestation of man's reward. Because you look to God, God told me to tell you, expect a reward from me for fasting. Expect me to choose the reward. It will not be what you are asking for, but it will be what I want you to have, with destiny blessings, destination favor, destination grace. Let me say that again. God told me to tell you this today, that when you fast, the reward will not be what you are asking for, but it will be what I want you to have, with destination blessings, destination favor, destination grace. Now, you may by chance ask God for what he wants to give you, but just in case you're asking for the wrong thing, he will decide what the reward is. There's some people who pray long enough to know what God wants in detail. If you don't pray long enough, sometimes you'll get in a bind where you don't really know what you need to get out of that situation. God will pick up the load of revelation and give you what you need. So destination blessings, destination favor, destination grace. What is God's grace? God's grace is his love poured into your life as if you were perfect. He blesses you as if you had no sin, that you totally did everything he wanted you to do, in their hearts because of our fallen nature. We're living in fallen souls, fallen bodies, corrupted minds, corrupted hearts. In spite of that, when we ask God forgiveness, and we turn to Him, and even when we don't, God's love will be poured out to draw you closer to Him. I want you to know that God will bring things into your life that will take you to His desired end. Yes, increases and changes will occur in your life when you fast to get you to God's desired end. Fasting helps us to experience what I call Jeremiah 29:11. It says this, "For I know the thoughts I think toward you, says the Lord, thoughts of peace and not of evil, to give you a future and a hope. Then you will call upon me and go pray to me, and I will listen to you." Beloveds, open rewards of the Lord include our future and our hope. It gives us something to hold on to. Oh, yes. There's some things that must be delayed but not denied. It will require your faith and patience. Faith and patience. Faith and patience will get you to your desired end. Don't act too soon before God wants you to act. Wait until He gives you peace of mind. And I love sharing this theme today, the hearts, because sometimes we step out on the voice of the enemy and not based on the voice of the Lord. Open rewards, their hearts, include our future and our hopes. It will affect you to the point where your circumstances will change. It will affect you personally and the things connected to you. It will affect your relationships, your wealth, and surroundings. Know this, dear hearts, that fasting in secret is a secret weapon that we must experience in order to be successful for the Lord. Try it. I think you'll find it very helpful to be successful in life. Well, beloveds, I've got to go. God bless you, and I hope to share again with you on next week.
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3: During the War for Independence, General George Washington, the man we refer to today as the father of our country, led American troops through military defeat after defeat. And in the bitter winter of 1777, he wrote this somber note to a friend in Philadelphia. Quote, "You might have tracked our army from White Marsh to Valley Forge by the blood on their feet," end of quote. Many soldiers continued to march through the deep snows of Pennsylvania without shoes. Others suffered from disease, hunger, and freezing conditions. Nearly 2,000 of Washington's men died. Yet George Washington did not lose faith. Amid the hardship, loss, and uncertainty of Valley Forge, he turned to God in prayer. At a time when our nation once again faces division and uncertainty, may we follow Washington's example, kneeling humbly, praying faithfully, and asking God to guide the future of America.
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5: 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You may also listen again from the ministry website or on the radio station link that we provide from the internet. We are an evangelistic Bible teaching ministry that proclaims many Bible truths, but in particular to this broadcast, we are here to present God's healing truths about physical health and healing from the written scriptures, the character of God, and the life of Jesus Christ demonstrated on the earth. Each week, there's much to say, and we bring you some nuggets to grab a hold of, and you can listen to past broadcasts that will help you to support your faith and walk with Jesus. It is God's will to heal, and we clearly know that His power is here today to do that. We thank you, Lord, for your touch on the people's listening ears today, that their hearts are open and their minds are receptive to receive from you today. We do like to remind you that we have a book on Amazon called The Children's Bread, Healed by the Stripes of Jesus, that you may get. And we also have some mini books we'd be glad to send you if you would connect with us. Do let us know that you are receiving your healing journey, and continue to study the Word of God. Put it in your mouth, in your heart, and keep believing, because faith is the victory that overcomes the world. Over the last few weeks, we have brought some reminders as well as talked about positioning ourselves to receive the Bible truths about physical health and healing. And today we're going to kind of follow up a little bit on that again about the importance of the fact that we can initiate our healing by what we say. We've gone over before the all-important teaching from Jesus in Mark 11:23, where he says, "If you doubt not in your heart, but you believe that those things you say, you can have what you say." And we're going to look at a story today from a minister, how they presented the healing truths to their patients. This will be an example for us to do it for our own lives, because we need to receive healing truths. And sometimes we think, well, how do we do that? And today we'll talk about that. The minister's name is Dr. Yeoman. Her and her sister got healing truths after living a life of prescription drugs, and they basically got saved and set free, and they began to minister to other people that had terminal diseases. And what they would do is they would just simply read the Word of God to these people as they laid in their deathbeds, for a lot of them. But in support of Mark 11:23, they encouraged them also that they needed to say that I am healed by the stripes of Jesus. I receive my healing now. Because what we say about the matter has more power than anyone. And that faith comes by hearing, and it comes into our ears. Because once we say it over and over again, and we meditate on it and believe we receive, it gets down into our spirit. That's when God's word works for us. Because God's word doesn't fail. But what happens so much in our busy life, we get a negative report, we go to the doctor, we decide to do something naturally, but then we hear God's word on healing, and we decide, no, I'm going to use my spirit and believe God's word by His stripes that I'm healed, and get my spirit man built up. But sometimes through fatigue or interruptions, or maybe other people that are in our lives sometimes discourage us. So we've spoken before how important it is to be around people of faith when you are receiving your healing by the stripes of Jesus. But we can initiate healing for ourselves by putting faith in God's word, because God's word says that I've been redeemed from all manner of sickness and disease. And sometimes if we've had a new thing occur in our lives that is not what we expected, we have to go back to the basics, go back to the fact that it's God's will to heal, that Jesus is the healer. We call Him the healer, that He said that we can have what we say. He said that He bore our sicknesses and carried our diseases. It says in Peter that the same time that He died on the tree for our sins, He died for our bodies. So we have to remind ourselves of these spiritual truths, and faith does have a voice to it. So our faith is important in what we do about it and how we initiate our own healing. And God loves that. I mean, think about the people in Luke 5 when the friends opened up the roof of this house and he brought down their friend from the roof, and Jesus saw their faith. So faith is the victory. Faith is what pleases God, and we need to continue to build our faith. Now faith is the substance of things we hope for and the evidence of things not seen. Faith is the assurance, the confidence, the reality, the foundation, the certainty of things we hope for. Healing, we want to hope for healing. We want to have healing. We want to walk in a good life. And we can as we continue to put our trust and faith in God's word, because evidence is... we don't see it maybe yet, but it's the evidence. It's like we have it before we see it. That's the support of Mark 11:23. It's the conviction, not by experience, but by physical senses. We have it because our faith tells us we have it. It's proof, even though we don't see it, that we are healed. It's proof before we see it. And so often, if through ignorance or through maybe just teaching that people believe that God does everything, God's in control of everything, and he's going to control when I get healed, and he's going to control if I get sick, and he's going to control everything. But scripture doesn't really say that. God has given us authority over sickness and disease because he's given us the same authority that Jesus had over it. And that's why the whole idea of the lifestyle of Jesus is so important to study, of how he lived victorious over the devil. And we can too, because that same spirit lives in us. And sure, God has a sovereign plan for his events. I mean, he was the one that determined when Jesus was going to be born, and he's going to determine when this thing wraps up into going into the rapture and the millennium and the new age of heaven and earth coming together. But when it comes to our personal lives, we can create our own godlike world by what we say, what we think, what we believe, and how we act. And that's, again, that whole association that we have with the Spirit, the Word of God, with each other in fellowship and learning and continuing to learn and being students of the Word of God. And we aren't in competition with each other, because there's enough for everyone. I mean, what I choose to do for my life has no reflection of what others can or cannot have. There's enough for us all. That's what John 1 says. John 1, in introducing the word that became flesh for us, said that in him was life, and the life was the light of men. Verse 4, the light shines in darkness, and the darkness could not comprehend it. It says that in verse 11, he came down to his own, and his own received him not. But as many as received him, to him he gave power to become sons of God. This is basic Christianity, that we were born not of the blood or the will of the flesh or the will of God, but we were born of God. We are sons of God. And that the word was made flesh and dwelt among us, and we beheld his glory, the glory of his only begotten of the Father, full of grace and truth. Everything we need is in Jesus, full of grace and truth. And in verse 16, it says, of his fullness we all have received grace upon grace. So there's enough for us all. The Amplified says it this way: for out of his fullness or abundance we have all received, we all had a share, and we all were supplied with one grace after another, one spiritual blessing upon another spiritual blessing, and even favor upon favor, and gift heaped upon gift. There is enough God for all of us, and this is why we all need to continue to find out what we need more of. I mean, of course, the Word of God is continual revelation, and perhaps this is the first time you've heard of this wonderful news of divine healing. Well, start running with it. Start getting more of it. Start learning the scriptures that support the fact that Jesus paid for it all, and he wants you to walk in divine health. And going back to the fact that we're talking about us initiating our faith and initiating our healing, God loves that when we take what he's already provided for us. He's not controlling everything we do. We make a lot of decisions in our life apart from God every day. And some of them are not always good. But the more we grow in becoming a mature Christian, we're going to understand how to resist the works of darkness. We're going to understand how to live the Christian life victoriously. That's what God wants. God wants us to live victoriously. That was one of the main messages of the Apostle Paul, that we have authority now in Christ. If the whole book of Ephesians talks about that, seated in heavenly places. And Paul says in 2 Corinthians 2:14, now thanks be unto God, which always causes us to triumph in Christ. He makes manifest the savor of his knowledge by us in every place. So we come to understand that we can initiate our healing because of what Jesus has already done. He says, take it, it's mine. So we take it. We position ourselves to receive our healing. And we also need knowledge. Paul says there are some, and even in Hosea it says that my people perish for lack of knowledge. And it also says because they have rejected knowledge. So we don't want to reject the truth. We've been given the truth today. We can have the truth on our own. You don't have to wait for any person to give you the truth. You can go yourself, open your own Bible. And we're not criticizing or judging anyone. We're just saying we're all after the same thing. We want to be free and whole and living the life God created. And it comes with the foundation of the Word of God, but also the revelation of it. And because sometimes we don't know through either ignorance or rebellion or doubt, or we waver, we can encourage each other to love and good works. That's what the body of Christ is. We need to remind each other. And this is what we do today on our broadcast. We remind you that God's healing truths are available for you, that you don't have to wait on God to decide. No, you can take your healing today. You can be sick and tired and be of being sick and tired. You can be firm it with your faith by saying that by his stripes I'm healed, that I receive the healing anointing. And Father, we release that healing anointing right now. We thank you by the word of God and the foundation of the word of God that we can stand on the truths of Jesus Christ, bearing our sicknesses and carrying our pains. We receive it now. We release the healing anointing to your people, Father, and the listening audience. In Jesus' name, go rejoicing, be blessed, be healed, be strong. In Jesus' name. Go rejoicing today. Share the broadcast with others. Don't forget the link that you can follow up on past broadcasts. Don't forget about our book on Amazon, The Children's Bread, Healed by the Stripes of Jesus. And be blessed today. Be happy today. Talk to your own body. Talk to your own soul and say, soul, rise up. You are healed by the stripes of Jesus. Body, you are healed by the stripes of Jesus. Be victorious in your life today. Don't let the enemy discourage you. If you feel bad about something, shake it off. Let the word of God and the love of God fill you today with such greatness and new beginnings that you just want to go tell other people about how God has set you free today. In Jesus' name.
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0: Good evening. This is John David Berlin for the Church of Christ, welcoming you to the Know Your Bible program. We thank you for tuning our program in this week, the Churches of Christ in Morenci, Eloy, the Tonto Congregation in Phoenix, and the Church of Christ in Coquille, Oregon. Take pleasure in bringing you another message from God's Holy Word. And now here is my grandpa, David J. Lewis.
1: Thank you, John David. Your grandfather is so proud of you. My friends, I'm going to ask you to open your Bibles, which I know you have at hand, being lovers of God's Word, to the very first book of the Bible, and Genesis chapter 1. We're going to take a little bit of a journey now that we've gone through different Bible subjects. I want to go back and look at some Bible characters for a few weeks. And this week, we're going to start with the first Bible character mentioned, a man by the name of Adam. Now, there again, we're going to cover Genesis chapters 1 and 2, but that's so many verses, I'm not going to waste our time reading them all. And don't misunderstand, I'm not saying reading the Word is a waste of time. I just know Ramon gets itchy when I hit the 45-minute mark, because for some reason, he doesn't think I've paid for that much. But when you get right down to it, there are things that I want to pull out of here, and I won't have time if we read too much. But I assure you, you're going to get enough Bible reading today. So to start with, let's go down to Genesis chapter 1, verses 26 and 27. And we find recorded, "So God created man in his own image. In the image of God created he him, male and female created he them. And God blessed them. And God said unto them, Be fruitful, and multiply, and replenish the earth, and subdue it, and have dominion over the fish of the sea, and over the fowl of the air, and over every living thing that moveth upon the earth." That's Genesis chapter 1, verses 26 and 27. But now take a look at verse 26, which that was 27 and 28. I didn't read 26. But let's go back and read 26 now. "And God said, Let us make man in our image, after our likeness, and let them..."

have dominion over the fish of the sea, and over the fowl of the air, and over the cattle, and over all the earth, and over every creeping thing that creepeth upon the earth. And I want you to notice what's going on here. God has created everything. The very first words of the Bible tell us, in the beginning, God created the heavens and the earth. And as he created everything, we find that one day he made the oceans and the land, and another time he made the birds of the air, and then he made all the vegetation, and again he made all the fish in the sea, all the beasts of the land. And now he came down to, after he's seen everything and had everything he was able to produce. I want you to understand this, because there's a lot of people in the world that don't seem to. He set the world up and created it so that everything is created to create after its kind. The world is set to reproduce, but only after its kind. I am not a man that's been in the science of husbandry for long. I mean, I've been a husband for 48 years before my dear wife passed away about 2 years ago. So that's not what I mean. I mean the science that studies life. But I do know this. If you take, and I spent a lot of time on a farm as a child, if you take a pig and a cow, you can't mate them and get a horse. It just don't work that way. And if you take two cows, a bull and a cow, and mate them, you don't come out with a chicken. Now, what am I trying to say? I'm trying to say God set it up so that everything from the beginning only reproduced after its own kind. And so when you have a lion mating with a lion, you get a lion. If you have an elephant mating with an elephant, you get an elephant. If you have a cat mating with a cat, you get a kitten. You don't get some other form of animal. Therefore, it's important for us to understand, when you mate an ape with an ape, you get an ape. You mate a monkey with a monkey, you get a monkey. A chimpanzee with a chimpanzee, you get a monkey. None of these matings will produce a man. Because God says very plainly in our word, let us make man in our image. Wherever man came from, be very careful in your belief of scriptures and how you deal with God. God made man in his image. God was not a primate creature. Do you realize what people are saying when they say it took millions, millions of years for two apes to finally come up with a man? But God said man's created in his image. Is God an ape? Do you really want to go to eternity and look at the creator of everything and call him a big, dumb ape? I don't want to. I fear him. And most of my decisions in life are based on that fear of him. I'm not going to get in the habit of giving him derogatory names. I don't even like terms like big man in the sky and other things that I've heard people refer to him as. And usually they think they're laughing about it. Don't laugh at God. God tells us that he created man. Now, if we drop down to chapter 2, listen to what we read. And the Lord God formed man of the dust of the ground, and breathed in his nostrils the breath of life, and man became a living soul. Genesis chapter 2, verse 7, tells us where man came from. Man did not come from some lower primordial creature. Man came from the dust of the ground. And we better remember that, because there's two parts to man mentioned here. He says that God created man in the dust of the ground and breathed in his nostrils the breath of life. That's one part. Man from the dust is now a living creature. And then he says, and man became a living soul. At some point, God created man. He could breathe.
He could function as a man. His lungs were operating. But then it says he breathed in his nostrils the breath, in his nostrils the breath of life. He's not talking about the physical man here. He says when he did that, man became a living soul. When God breathed into the nostrils of this man, he gave him something nothing else in creation has. I don't care what the movie said, all dogs go to heaven. And I've been asked over the years to do funeral services for pets that went on to heaven. That don't happen. When a dog dies, he's dead all over. When a mouse dies, he's dead all over. When a parakeet, I was asked to do a funeral for a parakeet one time. When that parakeet died, he's finished. They don't have souls. But God, according to Jesus in John chapter 4 and verse 24, is a spirit. And if we're made in the image of God, it's because we have an eternal spirit. Or if you prefer, an eternal soul. Now, there's some difference in the scripture between spirit and soul, but we won't get into those right now. Because most times, those are synonymous terms. When you talk about one, you're including the other. And there is the image of God. And I was having an interesting conversation with someone last night as I drove them home from worship services, that mankind is the only thing God ever created that doesn't always do what God wanted him to do. That's because God gave us something. In the image of him, he gave us a choice of will. Now, we used to have a little chihuahua my wife loved. That chihuahua did not understand why he got in trouble if he did his business on my living room carpet. And he had to go outside. Where we had a room in the house where we went. He didn't understand all that, but you know something? He wasn't going in the house. He knew he'd get in trouble for it. And he started out knowing if he went outside through the little doggy door, he got a treat when he came back in. He doesn't understand anything except he does it outside. He comes in and is rewarded for being a good dog. But I never sat down with him and explained it to him. I rolled up a piece of newspaper, and him and I came to understanding the first time he wet my carpet. It only took once, maybe twice, but then he knew. But man has a choice. My little children, you couldn't use the newspaper method on them as babies. But they grew. And they learned that they could have a choice. Either do what daddy said or not. But whichever one they chose, there's going to be rewards or discipline. That is what I mean by the image of God. God is a living soul, spirit, if you will. And so are we. As a matter of fact, Ecclesiastes chapter 12 and verse 7 tells us very plainly that when man dies, his body goes back to dust. But his soul or spirit returns to God who gave it. But you know, God has always had a purpose for man. As we read in verse 28, let's go back again and read Genesis chapter 1 and verse 28. He says, "And God blessed them, and God said unto them, Be fruitful, and multiply, and replenish the earth, and subdue it, and have dominion over the fish of the sea, and over the fowl of the air, and over every living thing that moveth upon the earth." Genesis chapter 1 and verse 28. God made man with a purpose. I get leery and disgusted of the people that want to make it for nothing. They want everything given to him. You know, the very first man God created, he gave a job to do. He told him, "I want you to have dominion over the earth." You know, some of these environmentalists lose that fact that they think we need to be subservient to all nature. But no, God said man has dominion. Man has control over the animals. And he says over the birds, the fish, every living thing that moveth upon the earth. He says, now you go out and be fruitful and multiply. Just like in all the creation, he said that everything was created to reproduce after its own kind. But God also told us that there's food to eat. He provided for man. In Genesis chapter 1, verses 29 and verse 30, and God said, "Behold,
I have given you every herb bearing seed which is upon the face of all the earth, and every tree, and the which is the fruit of the tree yielding seed to you, it shall be for meat. And to every beast of the earth, and to every fowl of the air, and to everything that creepeth upon the earth, wherein there is life, I have given every green herb for meat. And it was so. Genesis chapter 1, verses 29 and 30. What is God saying here? He's saying, I provided what you needed to live. And Jesus tells us in Matthew chapter 6, doesn't he, that we don't need to worry about what we're going to wear, because Solomon was clothed more beautiful than the flowers in the field, and so God's going to clothe us. He talks about the birds of the air. They don't work hard. They don't do anything, but God feeds them. And he tells me he's going to feed me. I have never been without in my life. Oh, I haven't always lived the lifestyle I wanted. God sometimes decided I needed to be on a lower payment plan, but he always made sure I ate. I've never been homeless. I've always had transportation. I've always had clothing to wear, because Jesus tells us in Matthew chapter 6 and verse 33, seek ye the kingdom of God first and his righteousness, and all the things you need shall be added unto you. Paul told the Athenians in Acts chapter 17 that everything we have comes from God, even our very moving and breathing. And so God took care of man. He made sure that we had plenty to eat. Now, there are restrictions on what we could eat, but you know something? I'm 71 years old at this time. And actually, when this airs, I'll be 72. But the fact is, I have always had enough to eat, but now at 72, there's restrictions on what I can eat. There are things I used to be able to eat, and I was with a lady yesterday at the church potluck, and we said the same day when we were talking about how there's things that we used to be able to eat no problem, like peppers. I can't eat as many peppers as I used to when I was younger. If I eat too many of them, I have effects that I did not used to have. So there are always going to be restrictions. And God gave them a restriction. We'll talk about it in a little bit. But he did something else for them. He made sure they had a place to stay. And the Lord God planted a garden eastward in Eden. And there he put the man whom he had formed. And out of the ground made the Lord God to grow every tree that is pleasant to the sight and good for food, the tree of life also in the midst of the garden, and the tree of knowledge of good and evil. And a river went out of Eden to water the garden, and from thence it was parted and became into four heads. The name of the first is Pison. That is it which compasseth the whole land of Havilah, where there is gold. And the gold of that land is good, and there is Bedulam and the onyx stone. And the name of the second river is Gihon, the same as that which compasses the whole land of Ethiopia. And the name of the third river is Hiddekel, that is it which goeth toward the east of Assyria. And the fourth river is Euphrates. Genesis chapter 2, verses 8 through 14. God gave a man a home. He himself prepared that home. And I'm looking forward to something Jesus said. Jesus lets me know that God is still preparing me a home for after this life. He says in John chapter 14, in my Father's house are many mansions. And if it were not so, I would have told you. But listen to this. I go to prepare a place for you. John chapter 14 and verse 2. So God gives us all a home, and he always will. But then there's something else he did. If we continue, he says, the Lord God took the man and put him into the Garden of Eden to dress it and to keep it. And then he reads, and out of the ground the Lord God formed every beast of the field and every fowl of the air and brought them unto Adam to see what he would call them. And whatsoever Adam called every living creature, that was the name thereof. And Adam gave names to all cattle and to the fowl of the air and to every beast of the field. But for Adam there was not found a helpmeet for him. That's Genesis chapter 2, verse 15, and verses 19 and 20. God gave man work to do. And I said earlier that I get so tedious of people that want but don't want to give. And so often we get calls at the church. All my life as a minister,
I'd get calls at the church from people that just weren't working for whatever reason or passing through that really thought the church owed them a living. And now I see, and I've actually witnessed, people on street corner with cardboard saying, I'm hungry, I'm starving. And now I've watched when they finish for the day and got whatever money people out of the kindness of their heart would put in their little can. And I watched some of these. They will go and get in a better car than I could drive. And I didn't follow them home, but I imagine they were living in a better house than I've ever lived in. And there's stories like that all the time. I got one just recently that where a lady insisted that because we were a church organization on the Know Your Bible program, which we're really not. It's an association of teaching the Word of God, true. But she said we were responsible for paying her a hospital bill because that was a Christian thing to do. No. The Christian thing to do is follow 2 Thessalonians chapter 3 and verse 10. If a man will not work, neither shall he eat. God gave man a job to do. And here comes one that people really detest. And it caused a lot of trouble even in Adam's life. God gave Adam everything. There was nothing he needed. But he also restricted him. There are things God says I cannot do. Like I was married for 48 years. I had no right to go out with another woman and have a good time. And I mean that all the way from just taking a meal somewhere with her to going home with her and joining her in bed. No, I didn't have that right. God says I can have everything I need, but I'm restricted from going to a store and stealing. God restricts that. There's a lot of things he restricts. And listen to what he said to Adam. He says very plainly, and the Lord God commanded the man, saying, of every tree of the garden thou mayest freely eat, but of the tree of the knowledge of good and evil thou shalt not eat of it, for in the day that thou eatest thereof, dying thou shalt die. Genesis chapter 2, verses 16 and 17. God said, Adam, you can have everything that grows in the garden, but you leave the tree of the knowledge of good and evil alone. That's not for you, Adam. And remember Peter in Acts chapter 8 telling Simon the sorcerer, you don't have part or lot in this matter? That's exactly what God is saying to Adam. This tree is not for you. But God finally did something else that you can choose your own words for it. He says, and the Lord God said, it is not good that the man should be alone. I will make him a helpmeet for him. And the Lord God caused a deep sleep to fall upon Adam. And he slept, and he took one of his ribs and closed up the flesh instead thereof. And the rib which the Lord God had taken from man made he a woman and brought her unto the man. And Adam said, this is now bone of my bones and flesh of my flesh. She shall be called woman because she was taken out of man. Therefore shall a man leave his father and his mother and shall cleave unto his wife, and they shall be one flesh. And they were both naked, the man and his wife, and were not ashamed. Genesis chapter 2, verse 18 and verses 21 through 25. God determined that a man needed a mate, but he also made it clear what sex that mate was going to be. Now, I know there's people out there not going to like to hear this, but God never allows for a man to mate with a man or a woman to mate with a woman in any kind of sexual endeavor. God brought a woman to a man made from the rib of man. And I know if you count ribs, that these people, I've heard our preacher say that a woman has one more rib than a man. That's not true. I've dealt with doctors and all that, and they all testify that a man and a woman have the same amount of ribs. So I don't know if Adam had an extra rib or what. I'm not even going to get into that because we'll never know in this side of eternity. But woman was made from man. But the fact is, you need to understand, God performed the first marriage between Adam and Eve, not Adam and Steve. You can't find any authorization from God for two men to mate. And the fact is, woman was made to be the companion of man. And men need to learn that they were supposed to be the caretakers of women. And we've got that all messed up in society too. But that's a different lesson for another day. That's the story of Adam. This is David Lewis for the Church of Christ, inviting you to visit us this week.
In Phoenix, we're located at 1101 West Tonto Street and at 43 West Broadway Road. 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If you're in Coquille, Oregon, visit the Church of Christ where you are a stranger only once. If you have a Bible question, or I may be of some service to you, please do not hesitate to call upon me at 480-209-6154. I'm at your beck and call anytime, day or night. If you would prefer, you may write to me at 2114 West Apache Trail, Suite 1, number 145 in Apache Junction, Arizona. Our zip code is 85120. If you would like a compact disc of this program or CD of any other Bible subject, let your request be known, and I'll send you one at absolutely no cost to you. On October the 11th through the 15th, the Churches of Christ are conducting our annual Arizona Lectureship here in Phoenix. We have one theme for the entire week with over 50 speakers, each discussing a different aspect of that theme. All are invited and are welcome to attend. Come, bring your friends, socialize with us, learn the Word of God with us. You can even eat with us, sing with us as we all worship God. It's an enjoyable time of edification. Until we meet again at the same time next week, this is David Lewis saying that it is my sincerest wish that the good Lord bless you and keep you.

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13: You wrote a monster movie?
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15: In the new PG-rated movie Minions and Monsters, now in theaters, our banana-loving anti-heroes aren't just in the movies, they're making them. It's Hollywood circa 1927, and the Minions are taking a break from serving bad guys. They've become stars of the silent screen, or at least they were until the movies added sound. Once talkies became the standard, the Minions needed to, you know, talk, and not just gibberish, but actual lines. But one minion named James isn't ready to give up on his Hollywood dreams. He wants to direct his very own monster movie. But what's he going to do for a monster? Well, it just so happens that a friend of his snagged a magic book from a previous boss, and that book is filled with spells that can summon the very worst monsters you can imagine. Yeah, they'd be perfect for the movie. I mean, what could go wrong?
16: No! Oh. Who cares about the movie? I just want to eat people and chase people and
17: smoosh people with feet!
16: Exactly! Smoosh! Howard gets it!
10: Huh?
15: Minions and Monsters is sometimes clever and always chaotic, and the friendship that James shares with a couple of his minion pals is always nice to see, but this film comes with plenty of problems too. Like most minion movies, this one relies on a lot of bathroom humor and slapstick violence. But families gotta navigate the movie's magical elements too, complete with spell books and incantations, and add to that a pretty significant swear word. 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We can only give this one a 3 out of 5 for family friendliness. 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
22: 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His owner Todd is hospitalized. When he gets out, Todd exchanges city life for a quieter, gentler variety in the country. 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Good Boy Unleashed is a PG-13 story featuring an adorable dog in the middle of a whole lot of creepy spirituality and suspenseful scenes. 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

Rock. Kurt will be back. Good Sunday afternoon, everyone. Welcome to Gospel on 1010, the People Station. We're playing the best variety of gospel music here in the Valley of the Sun. Good Sunday afternoon. Hope all of you are doing well on this August day. Yes, indeed. Already in August. Yes, indeed. Which is great. Matter of fact, I got a birthday coming up, August 11th, so make sure you write that down, okay? But we got some more great music here on the Gospel on 1010. My name is Derek Doss, and we're streaming live on Family Values Radio, 1010.com, okay? So write that down. Yeah, we're streaming live on Family Values Radio, 1010.com, okay? We're here every Sunday from 12 to 2 p.m. Okay, and in addition to that, we got some words of encouragement, of course. We've got some of our pastors from some of the churches here in the Valley providing some encouraging words, which we do need today and every day, of course. In addition to that, we got our ministry moment brought to you by the Office of Black Catholic Ministry. I'm going to tell you about that as far as what day and time. Sunday, of course, they have their mass. We'll speak to that a little bit later in the program. And also, just want to let you know, if you like what you hear, you know, it's 24/7. Go to the Derek Doss Gospel Show.com. Okay? Write that down. The Derek Doss Gospel Show.com. Same great music, words of encouragement, ministry moment. Right there at your fingertips, okay? In addition to that, if you like to change it up, you want to listen to some smooth R&B and old school, go to my other site, they're DerekDossShow.com, okay? And please do so, all right? So let's get our music going. We're loving gospel here on 1010. This is a brand new one. Good Sunday afternoon, everyone. Thank you for listening this afternoon, and tell a friend for me. I would appreciate it.

0: 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Tell a friend.
1: He cannot fail. Say it again. Tell him there is no failure. 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There is no failure in God. Listen. I wish you could see yourself in the future.

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1: 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Tell a friend.

Yes. Yes. Yes, that's gospel great. CC Wyans. I give you more of this. Amen. I like it. Music of power and praise right here. Gospel. We're loving gospel right here on 1010. This is Derek Doss. How you doing this Sunday afternoon? God is good every day, all the time. And we're streaming live on Family Values Radio, 1010.com, okay? And make sure you lock that in, okay? We got some more great music. Looking at that clock on the wall, it's time for some words of encouragement. Again, just a shout out to everyone. If you like your pastor to come on the program and provide some much needed words of encouragement, have them give me a call. 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
4: To keep some of the spoil for himself. As a result, Israel was soundly defeated. 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I encourage you today as you drive around, as you listen to this broadcast, to consider your actions, to consider your behavior and decisions. 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I pray today for power in your life to do what God says. 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This is Bishop Alexis Thomas. Be encouraged and have a wonderful day in the Lord.
5: 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And you know what? 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It's all about respect.
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5: All right. Thank you, Ramon. Appreciate that. Good Sunday afternoon, everyone. Welcome to the program. We're loving gospel right here on 1010. Tell a friend for me. We're here every Sunday from 12 to 2 p.m. Okay. And we're streaming live. Yes. Write this down now. 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That's Family Values Radio, 1010.com. Okay, we got some more great music coming your way. But first, wanted to just share some information again. If you happen to be new to the Valley, you have to be Catholic, or, you know, you're Catholic and you live here in the Valley of the Sun, okay? They invite you to the Unity Mass at St. Josephine Bakita Catholic Church, okay? Now, they hold a Mass every Sunday at 11 a.m., okay, and they're right downtown, 809 South 7th Avenue, okay? So make sure, put that on your calendar, go down there. We invite you to come down and celebrate with us, okay? Again, that's the Office of Black Catholic Ministry, and the Mass is every Sunday at 11 o'clock, St. Josephine Bakita Catholic Church, 809 South 7th Avenue, okay? And they also have a weekly morning Mass as well at 8:30. That's Monday through Thursday. Okay? So write that down. Tell them you heard it right here on Gospel on 1010. It's a beautiful day. Make sure you guys are safe out there. It's hot. Okay? So extreme heat warning in effect for the next few days. Okay? And you know I'm an avid golfer, and I haven't even been out to tee it up. It's too hot. Stay hydrated, okay? But no more talk about that playing golf. I need a lot of work. But anyway, the music continues right here on Gospel on 1010. Tell a friend for me. I appreciate it.

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1: When everyone else around could only see the worst in me. I wish I had a witness tonight. Said he saw the best in me. I guess I'm the only one got this testimony. When everyone else around me could only see the worst in me.

0: Can I ask y'all one question? The question is simply this: what did he see?
1: He saw the best.
0: I can't get no help up in here, because there are some folk in here that people have wrote you off, said you would never amount to anything, said that you would never end up being anywhere. But Myron, tell him one more time, what did he see?
1: He saw the best.

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Listen to this, y'all. I love this. I love this. See. 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And I'm his. It doesn't matter what.

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1: See, he is mine. 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It doesn't matter what I did. For he only sees me for who I am.
0: Amen. That's Bishop Marvin Sapp. Good Sunday afternoon, everyone. Welcome to Gospel on 1010. We're streaming live on Family Values Radio 1010. We're loving gospel right here on 1010, okay? We got some more great gospel music coming your way. But first, we got some words of encouragement. That's one of the staples of the program. My goal is every 30 minutes during the program is to have pastors come on, provide some words.
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0: This is a crazy world we live in, and we need some words of encouragement. So this is Pastor Lemmy Hicks from Destined for Greater Ministry with some words this Sunday afternoon.
3: This is Pastor Lemuetta Hicks of Destined for Greater Ministries of Mesa, Arizona, and I'm so grateful to be able to share a word of encouragement with you today. Take a deep breath right here. I want to remind you of something powerful. God is not trying to catch up with your life. He is already ahead of you. There is nothing you will face this week, nothing you will walk into, no conversation, no decision, no challenge that God has not already seen. The Bible says in Deuteronomy chapter 31, verse 8, "And the Lord, he is the one who goes before you. He will be with you. He will not leave you nor forsake you. Do not fear nor be dismayed." So the Lord is the one who goes before you. Release the pressure, release the fear. Because where you're going, God is already there. Let me pray for you in this moment. Father God, we come before you right now, Lord, as humbly as we know how. We come before your throne of grace just thanking you. Thanking you for what you're doing. Thanking you for how you're doing it, Lord. In the name of Jesus, Lord, I'm praying for every person listening right now that you will strengthen them, encourage them, and remind them that you are with them every step of the way. Fill them with your peace, renew their strength, and help them walk boldly in your purpose. Lord, we trust you. We honor you and we thank you. In Jesus' mighty name, I pray. Amen. Once again, this is Pastor Lemuetta Hicks of Destined for Greater Ministries reminding you, you are strengthened, you are supported, and you are sent. Be encouraged, saints. Amen.
0: Amen. Cool. Yes. Thank you, Pastor Hicks. That's Pastor Lemmy Hicks from Destined for Greater Ministry. Yes, she does an outstanding job for us. And if you'd like your pastor of your church to come on the program and provide some encouraging words, which we need so badly today, okay, have them give me a call at 602-977-1010. Again, that number is 602-977-1010. Keep it locked right here on 1010, the People Station.
4: Say it again. Tell them there is no failure. Say it like you believe it. There is no failure in God. Listen. I wish you could see yourself in the future. I wish you could see yourself. You're doing better

0: 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He wants to do more.
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Tell a friend.

0: Hey, man. That's Anthony Brown, Group Therapy. God is so good. Good Sunday afternoon. We love and gospel. Yes, we are right here on 1010. Tell a friend for me. Okay, we're streaming live on Family Values Radio, 1010.com. Okay? And again, if you love what you hear, it continues 24/7. 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Okay. Again, it's the Derek Doss Gospel Show.com. Saying great music, ministry moment, words of encouragement. I'll get the words out right there at your fingertips. Okay. And if you like to switch it up, I do invite you. If you like a little R&B and old school, go to the Derek Doss Show.com as well. Okay. So, it's right there for you. Go get it. Okay. And also, just FYI, you know what? If you're loving gospel, Fred Hammond, Dietrich Haddon, and the Clark sisters are going to be appearing in Las Vegas at the Virgin Hotel. I'll provide some more information. Hopefully, you get some tickets to give away. Again, that's going to be happening in the next few months, but I'll give you some more information. Again, that's going to be a great show, right? Fred Hammond? Yes, sir. And, Dietrich Haddon and the Clark sisters. Yeah, this is going to be a great show. And looking at that clock on the wall, you know what? As promised, every 30 minutes, we've got some words of encouragement. Let's take a listen, okay?
1: Hey, this is Pastor Warren Stewart with Church of the Remnant in Phoenix, Arizona, and I'm giving you the word of the day. Listen, I am probably one of the most realist pastors in not just my own estimation and just people that, you know, I serve with and come into contact with. And I say that in this vein. I'm not above sin and I'm not above suffering. And in this life, we shall endure suffering. And the Bible tells us that if we're going to understand Christ, we need to know him in the fellowship of his sufferings in Philippians 3:10. Of course, the power of his resurrection, but also being conformed to his death. And I think the church has not embraced those things. But yet, the Bible says to be more like Christ, we have to embrace those things. In fact, it's a privilege to count in the sufferings of Christ. But 2 Timothy chapter 2, verse 11 says this. This is a trustworthy statement, or the saying is trustworthy, in the ESV version says. For if we have died with him, we will also live with him. If we endure with him, we will also reign with him. If we deny him, he will also deny us. If we are faithless, he remains faithful, for he cannot deny himself. The crux of this is with our faith. When we become faithless, his hand is always steady. So no matter what you're going through,

0: word has centered my life. So I pray that you, as you listen, you would understand the sustainability of God. When life is shaking and people are shaky, you understand that God remains faithful. He cannot deny himself. We will reign with him and we will endure with him because we want to live with him. And ultimately, it talks about our eternal security with him, even here on earth. So I pray today that you would understand how love has sustained you, how faith has sustained you, and how hope in God has sustained you. Once again, I'm Pastor Warren Stewart Jr. with Church of the Remnant, and God loves you from the inside out. Don't try to fix up yourself on the outside when God is looking at the inside. God loves you from that part. So I love you. We love you. God bless you, and I'll talk to you soon.
1: All right, Pastor Stewart, Warren Stewart Jr. Yes, indeed. Thank you for those words of encouragement. You know what? Now it's time for some ministry moment here, okay? Let's take a listen.
2: Are you tired of being single and ready to do something about it? Well, put on a happy face, get dressed to impress, and let's go. All God's children gotta eat, so let's go grocery shopping. Late Friday or Saturday evening is when you'll find a large number of men shopping for snacks for Sunday's game. Women shop all the time. Online dating is a good way to meet a potential mate. The key is knowing how to screen, be safe, and to have a polished profile that attracts. Attend local social events and activities regularly. Get to know your neighbors. Your new mate may be your next door neighbor or someone they know. Go to church or mass for Catholics. There's always something going on at the Catholic Church, and there's always a crowd. Mass, fundraising galas, service projects like feeding the hungry, building houses for the homeless, study groups, men and women's clubs, and focus group meetings, just to name a few. While you're at church, pray for wisdom to better understand God's plan for you. Now get out there and start making some new friends today.
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1: Yeah, thank you, Ramon. I like that message there. Get out there, meet somebody. Okay, that's brought to you by the Office of Black Catholic Ministry. We're loving gospel right here on 1010. Tell a friend for me. We're here every Sunday from 12 to 2 p.m. Okay, and again, if you like your pastor to come on the program and provide some words, tell them to reach out to me, okay? 602-977-1010. Or you can reach out to me, my website, to Derek Doss Gospel Show as well, okay? So we got some more great music coming your way. We love in gospel. This is Pastor Mike. Good Sunday afternoon, everyone. How you doing?
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He leads me beside still waters. He restoreth my soul. When you become a believer, your spirit is made right. And sometimes, the soul doesn't get the notice. It has a hole in it due to things that's happened in the past, hurt, abuse, molestation. But we want to speak to you today and tell you that God wants to heal the hole in your soul. Some people's actions are not because their spirit is wrong, but it's because the past has left a hole in their soul. May this wisdom help you get over your past and remind you that God wants to heal the hole in your soul.

It is so. Amen. Now when we pray, we want to end that with a declaration, a decree. So I'm speaking for all of you listening, starting here, starting now. The things that hurt you in the past won't control your future. Starting now, this is a new day. This is your Exodus. You are officially

life. Come on, Kirk. We're loving gospel. Yes, we are. That was Donald Lawrence featuring Leandra Johnson. Yes, indeed. What a great song. You know what? I'm looking at that clock on the wall. It's about that time. I'll be back next week, next Sunday, same time, same station. We're loving gospel on the People Station, 1010. Tell a friend. Be safe, everyone. 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
4: Curton didn't die in a day. The gods are not that kind.
5: In the new movie Supergirl, now in theaters, the team at Warner Brothers DC Comics division continues to build out the latest iteration of its cinematic universe. Next up, Kara Zor-El, better known as Supergirl. Now, Supergirl is hardly a newcomer to the spandex-wearing hero scene. The CW's popular show by the same name wrapped up 6 seasons in 2021. And while it had its share of problems, the show's depiction of the main character stayed close to the original comic heroine, an all-American young woman equally full of empathy and compassion, spunk, and superpowers, and an aversion to kryptonite, of course. Alas, DC head honcho James Gunn has steered Kara's course in a different direction with this film. This time around, she's a drunken loner who seemingly cares little for others. Still, she gets roped into helping an orphaned young woman who's intent upon exacting revenge upon those who killed her family.
4: Do you have any information on the brigands?
6: That sort of information is going to cost you.
4: I'll tell you what. I'll arm wrestle you for her. You win and you can have us both. I win. And you can tell us where the brigands are.
5: At times, the resulting story feels more like Mad Max than a DC superhero flick. Now, to her credit, Kara tries to talk the young woman out of seeking retribution. And along the way, we learn about some of the pain that has shaped Kara's own deep-rooted cynicism. She ultimately has some heroic moments, but the plot's path is paved with language, toilet humor, violence, and drinking. The result is an often grim and gritty story that parents might feel is less than super. So we're giving Supergirl a 2.5 out of 5 for family friendliness. 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I'm Adam Holtz with the Plugged In Movie Review by Focus on the Family.
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9: In the new PG-rated movie Minions and Monsters, now in theaters, our banana-loving anti-heroes aren't just in the movies, they're making them. It's Hollywood circa 1927, and the Minions are taking a break from serving bad guys. They've become stars of the silent screen, or at least they were until the movies added sound. Once talkies became the standard, the Minions needed to, you know, talk, and not just gibberish, but actual lines. But one Minion named James isn't ready to give up on his Hollywood dreams. He wants to direct his very own monster movie. But what's he going to do for a monster? Well, it just so happens that a friend of his snagged a magic book from a previous boss, and that book is filled with spells that can summon the very worst monsters you can imagine. Yeah, they'd be perfect for the movie. I mean, what could go wrong?
10: No! Who cares about the movie? I just want to eat people and chase people and...
11: smoosh people with feet!
10: Exactly! Smoosh! Howard gets it!
8: Huh?
9: Minions and Monsters is sometimes clever and always chaotic, and the friendship that James shares with a couple of his minion pals is always nice to see, but this film comes with plenty of problems too. Like most minion movies, this one relies on a lot of bathroom humor and slapstick violence. But families gotta navigate the movie's magical elements too, complete with spell books and incantations, and add to that a pretty significant swear word. Many parents might find the movie to be a little monstrous itself. We can only give this one a 3 out of 5 for family friendliness. Read the full review at PluggedIn.com/radio. I'm Jonathan McKee with the Plugged In Movie Review by Focus on the Family.
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17: Thank you for tuning in. A great show ahead for you, so stay tuned. But before we begin, I'd like you to put on your thinking cap, all right? Can you name this nutrient? Now, nutritionists love it because clinical research shows it fights fatigue while promoting muscle strength and endurance. By one antioxidant measurement, it's 6,000 times more powerful than vitamin C. It's 800 times stronger than CoQ10. It can improve your depth perception. And millions of people in Japan use it every day to fight wrinkles and fine lines from the inside out. So what is it? What nutrient are we talking about? Well, Sherry Torkos is here to reveal the secret. She's a practicing pharmacist and author. She's written more than a dozen books on health, including the Canadian Encyclopedia of Natural Medicine. Welcome to the program, Sherry Torkos. Good to have you here.
18: Hey there, Mark. Thanks so much for having me. This secret nutrient that we're going to be talking about is called astaxanthin. Mm-hmm. And Reader's Digest, they featured it brilliantly in an article called The Latest It Antioxidant. Astaxanthin is a fountain of youth. As you mentioned, very popular in Japan, used mainstream for promoting beauty from within as a capsule. But here in North America, people just aren't as familiar with it. But listen to this. It has 60 human studies validating its efficacy. And as a pharmacist, this really caught my attention. And this nutrient is not something that you can get enough of in diet. It's found in salmon, mm-hmm. but you'd really have to eat a lot of salmon, like 5 pounds, just to get a good daily dose.
17: Well,
18: so
17: as much as I, I love salmon, but I'm not going that far. Sherry, I didn't know that there were 60 plus human clinical studies in this specific natural form of astaxanthin that happens to be in Purity's AstaFX formula. Talked about Japan. Now, this is a capsule. This particular astaxanthin is all the rage for skin health, as they've been finding in Japan. Very, very interesting on so many fronts here, right?
18: Yeah, for sure. I mean, astaxanthin at just a 4 milligram dose, and that's the clinical dose that is in Purity's AstaFX formula, mm-hmm. it's clinically tested and shown to fight fine lines and wrinkles from the inside, and millions in Asia take it daily just for that. And I don't want to get too technical here, but just one human study that I'd like to mention to back up these benefits. They used the exact same dose and the type of astaxanthin that's in Purity's product, and they discovered significant benefits for skin hydration, skin texture, smoothness, elasticity, reduction of skin spots, and there was even a reduction of redness and an improvement in the evenness of skin tone. So we're talking about big beauty benefits, and it works from the inside out, which is fabulous. Men love it, women love it, and it's really catching on here in North America.
17: It sure is. It's a really impressive list of clinical benefits for beautifying skin from the inside out. No wonder they love it there in Japan, and now we're learning about it here. But Sherry, I know you like to say the wrinkle-reducing benefits and the skin tone benefits are just part of this. That's just kind of the cherry on the top. What do you mean by this?
18: Well, you know, I talk to a lot of people in the pharmacy every week. So I work as a pharmacist, and I also get a lot of friends and family and colleagues asking me about their health. And many people are, you know, in their 50s, 60s, 70s, and they really like the idea of a supplement mm-hmm. that can help to improve the appearance of their skin. I mean, we all want beautiful, youthful skin, but for most people, this really isn't the key benefit. What's at the top of the list when you ask people, like, what do they most want to achieve in their health and their wellness? They want something that will help to promote muscle strength, and they want stamina. They want to be able to do the activities they enjoy: golf, tennis, hiking, playing with their kids and grandkids. And this is actually patented for muscle strength. You know, people want energy to fight fatigue. They want to feel sharp. They're also concerned about their vision. They want to keep their eyes healthy, People are concerned about heart health, circulation, immunity.
13: Right.
18: All of these areas, really, we're talking about staying healthy from the inside out. So, you know, when you think of it, the skin benefits are compelling, but to me, it's really just the cherry on the top.
17: Yeah, well, Sherry, you were saying that astaxanthin helps with endurance and performance against salmon loaded with astaxanthin. They perform these amazing feats of endurance. Astaxanthin is also found in high levels in the eyes of seagulls. Now, that's interesting. Humans bike faster when they supplement with a specific form of astaxanthin. So is there a common denominator in all of this, these kinds of bits of information?
18: Well, the research here is really clear. Astaxanthin is a molecule that fuels healthy performance, energy, stamina, strength. That's what we see in nature, and that's what we see in humans, too. It's like if you're getting older and you want an edge for strength, for energy, for youthful skin, to fight wrinkles from the inside out, but also to promote endurance and healthy vision, this is what you take. You take this AstaFX formula with the clinical dose of the right type of astaxanthin, and you really feel it. By one measure of antioxidant activity called singlet oxygen quenching activity, astaxanthin is 800 times stronger than CoQ10. And this was published in 2007 in a journal called Carotenoid Science. Another study found that astaxanthin is 6,000 times stronger than vitamin C as an antioxidant, again, in its singlet oxygen scavenging capacity. So it's incredible.
17: Well, I know Purity has a free bottle of AstaFX, just two little liquid capsules a day. That's all you need. And we're going to give out a special 800 number in just a moment for our listeners to take advantage of the free bottle offer. But before we do that, Sherry, Purity uses this natural form of astaxanthin, not that synthetic, cheaper form like you find out there on the market. This is really important as well, correct?
18: Yeah, you definitely need to do your homework when choosing supplements. And that's what I did. AstaFX uses 4 milligrams of the world's most clinically researched natural form of astaxanthin called Astareal.
17: Sherry Tarkos, pharmacist and author, is with us here on the program. Sherry, we learned today that astaxanthin is 6,000 times more powerful by this one measurement of antioxidant activity when compared to vitamin C. This, AstaFX, has so much power. Purity has something like 100-plus unsolicited testimonials on their website, and I found a couple that I especially enjoy. If I could read a couple of those, I think this is very interesting, if it's okay with you.
18: Sure, I think it's great to share feedback from people that are really taking the product.
17: Yeah, here's one from Ava in Texas. She gives AstaFX 5 stars, and she writes, quote, "After taking AstaFX, my son was visiting us and said, 'Mom, you look youthful. I'm a Purity Products customer for the last 3 years and will never go back.'" That's from Ava. Here's one from Nina in Ottawa, Ontario. She's in the age group 45 to 54, gives it another 5-star review. She says this, quote, "Since taking AstaFX, I've felt so much better. My energy level, I would say, has gone from a 3 to a 10. How about that? She says, "So I feel energized whenever taking. My husband even noticed I no longer complain about housework. Well, I've talked about this amazing product to all my family and friends. I'm sure they see how well I look because I feel great from the inside out. I've even noticed my skin appears healthier, too. I feel like a fountain of youth." Now, that's pretty good stuff from actual customers who've been trying AstaFX. And, Sherry, you mentioned before we started the show, you've been taking this product for yourself. And I know, knowing you for some time, it's worked very well for you, hasn't it?
18: It has. You know, I've been taking it for about 2 years now, and people are often surprised to hear that I'm 50. They tell me that I look more like I'm 35, which is nice to hear.
17: Yep.
18: I do eat healthy. I exercise regularly, but I'm also a strong believer in the benefits of taking research-based supplements. And I take AstaFX every day to stay strong, healthy, to keep my energy levels up, and for my skin. I mean, I want to do everything I can to stay youthful and to keep my body sharp and also to prevent some of those issues that can arise as we age.
17: 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We'll get back to her in just a moment. 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We'll give you the number and the special offer again at the end of the show in a few minutes, but lots to cover today. We'll get back to it here with Sherry Tarkos. She's an author and pharmacist, and always great to have you on the show. Such great information, Sherry. Can you share with us a quick study or two to sort of back this up, highlight the science behind the elite astaxanthin that's found in AstaFX? Because I know there are, what, dozens and dozens of studies. Maybe you can pull out and highlight a couple of your favorites.
18: Yeah, for sure. So Dr. Mark Miller, he's a PhD, a biomedical researcher, he explains it well, and he's talking here about how free radicals compromise and undermine function and cellular performance in the body. He says astaxanthin is simply superb at negating this, as evidenced by clinical trials showing improved performance and accelerated recovery. In fact, research published in the Journal of Medicine and Science in Sports and Exercise found that those who took 4 milligrams of astaxanthin daily over 28 days scored better cycling times with greater output than those who did not take it. So they biked faster. Mm-hmm. I mean, remember this. Astaxanthin is one of the few fat-soluble antioxidants that can actually neutralize free radicals even at the site of the mitochondrial membrane. It's like cellular body armor protecting your cells, your joints, blood vessels, brain, heart, and organs on many levels. So listen to this, Mark. Mm-hmm. There are 14 clinical studies on astaxanthin for brain health, 7 studies on skin health, 14 studies on eye health, including research for depth perception and focus, 6 studies showing astaxanthin supports cardio function, 42 studies on healthy aging and cellular health. I mean, there's a ton of research on human performance, too, showing benefits for energy, stamina, and endurance. I mean, this AstFX, it's incredibly powerful and versatile. It helps you stay in the game of life, stay energized, active, alert, healthy, and even stronger.
17: That is impressive on so many levels. So much great information there. And I know this astaxanthin has about a dozen patents, too. I'm looking here. I see there's a patent for promoting eye health and reducing eye fatigue. There's a patent for inhibiting the expression of cytokines in cells, and a patent, get this, on composition for body fat reduction. There's one for improving muscle atrophy in older adults. Sherry, I like to be a little bit of a skeptic here. How can this one simple nutrient magically do all of this? How can this AstaFX give us so many benefits? I mean, really?
18: Yeah, I know. It sounds amazing, too good to be true, but it really is true. Many of the studies that I'm referencing here, they're available on PubMed. These are reputable clinical studies conducted by leading researchers around the world that really back the benefits of astaxanthin. By the way, muscle output is better with astaxanthin, too. And this comes from astaxanthin research published in the International Journal of Sports Nutrition, November 2011. This was another study done with cyclists. They took 4 milligrams of astaxanthin. It was a small study, but very positive, showing that cyclists improved their trial time by 2 minutes in a 20-kilometer bike race. I mean, that's a meaningful improvement in a race like this. And the researchers said that they also burned fat more efficiently, which makes sense. Based on this research, Purity can actually make the claim that AstaFX will promote and improve power output in your muscles. I mean, I tell people, AstaFX in, strength and power out. It's transformative if you like energy. And this was found in other studies, too, like one that looked at hand grip strength.
17: Oh, so much great information. If you're just tuning in, we're talking with pharmacist and author Sherry Tarkos here. I'm your host, Mark Larson. Now, in this hand grip study that you mentioned, I understand there this involved, what, a 12-milligram dose? And they saw a 93% boost in hand strength in people who struggled with, well, that tennis elbow. That's a big deal. But our listeners might be saying, well, okay, maybe I don't play tennis. What about me? What does it mean for me, right?
18: Right. So think about this. A 93% increase in a person who has some repetitive stress in their elbow, it's an almost doubling in hand strength. So just think about all the things that you do in your daily life, picking up groceries, your kids, your grandkids, gripping the steering wheel of a car, playing golf or tennis, gardening or riding a bike. A doubling of grip strength makes a big difference. I mean, when you take astaxanthin, you get stronger, you feel stronger, you have more energy, endurance. If you play sports, you play stronger. So to me, it's really quite extraordinary.
17: That's great information, too. Now, Sherry, I want to share a couple more testimonials that caught my attention out of so many right there on the Purity website. Again, these are unsolicited. These are from real people. Here's one from Rick. He's a male, aged 55 to 64, lives in Naples, Florida. He writes this. What a great product AstaFX has been for me. After starting taking AstaFX, my workout and strength has increased as if I were in my 20s again. And I've only been on AstaFX for 2 months now. Can't wait to see the long-term effect. I look forward to taking AstaFX every morning for my afternoon workouts. I'll be taking this product for a long time. Here's Dee Dee. She's a female, age 45 to 54. She lives in Laurel Park, North Carolina. She writes this, quote, I've been using AstaFX for a month now. I can see the difference in my energy level. I now have more energy, feel better since taking this product. I can actually see a difference in my skin as well. I'm a smoker who has smoking lines around my mouth, but the lines have diminished about 50%. Overall, I am so thrilled with my energy level. I love this product. Just a couple of samples from the real people who have responded on Purity's website. And Sherry, I'm looking at the list of patents again on this astaxanthin compound. This is where the, you know, the science, the research backs up what we're talking about. This is just flat out amazing. And now, Sherry, a lot of people out there are going to think what I'm going to say here sounds a little bit odd. But you said before the show, this supplement may even help people drive a car better or use the computer more comfortably. I mean, come on, how does this happen?
18: It does sound funny, but AstaFX may actually help in these areas too. And here's why. One of the interesting things about astaxanthin is that it's a relative of vitamin A. And we know that vitamin A is good for our eyes, good for vision. Astaxanthin is too. Astaxanthin has actually been shown to fight oxidation in eye tissue. Scientists did a study where they found a 46% improvement in a measurement called depth perception. Now, depth perception, that's our ability to determine distances between objects, or basically to see in three dimensions. And researchers, they studied a handball team, specifically looking at how quickly they could change focus. And guess what? The handball team that was supplementing with astaxanthin, they were able to improve their accuracy and improve their performance in the depth perception test. Other research has also shown that astaxanthin helps reduce eye fatigue. And, you know, when you're on a computer, that's a big deal. Everyone's on computers these days and for long periods of time, and it's hard on our eyes. And we know that if you're driving a car and it's late at night and your reaction time is slow, that's not good. Astaxanthin actually helps the eyes focus and refocus. Dr. Hecht, PhD, one of the leading researchers at AstaReal, says that the product actually helps your eyes be more resilient. You see better with it. Your eyes are healthier. I mean, who doesn't love those benefits?
17: Again, we're talking with pharmacist and health author Sherry Tarkos about our free bottle offer from Purity Products, talking about AstaFX. So much ground to cover. Sherry, I want to get back to the skin benefits and this issue of wrinkle reduction. Not as a cream or as a lotion, but as a capsule. You take it orally. This patent also covers this. You say this ingredient is proven to reduce wrinkles, and not just by a little. We're talking a dramatic amount. What's going on with this?
18: Yeah, I know. It's fascinating. A huge benefit. People want to look younger. I know I do. And I've noticed significant benefits since I've started taking it. But it's the science here that really shines. The whole concept of taking oral supplements to improve skin health. Relatively new concept here in North America, but in Japan, this is mainstream. Astaxanthin is already one of, if not the most successful ingredients in a new class of products called cosmeceuticals, or supplements that you take orally to enhance the cosmetic appearance of your skin. So listen to this. In one study, they gave 4 milligrams of astaxanthin, which, by the way, is the actual amount you get in Purity's AstaFX, and the skin benefits were dramatic. Within 6 weeks, every single person in the treatment group, 100% of participants in the study, reported that their skin had improved significantly. Everybody got results. fine lines, hydration, elasticity, all improved. Listen to this. The participants experienced about 50% improvement in dryness, moisture, roughness, elasticity, fine lines, wrinkles, even age spots were significantly diminished. And this is literally in line with the best, the highest quality, and the most expensive topical products, the lotions and potions that we put on our skin. And again, AstaFX, it's exclusive to Purity Products.
17: 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Now, Sherry, for people who are just tuning in, one of the many highlights we covered earlier on today's program is just how revolutionary this special Purity Astaxanthin is for redefining aging skin. And astaxanthin works its magic inside the body in areas like endurance, stamina, energy. These are so many of the inside-out benefits that people will feel. And in fact, what will they feel when they start taking AstaFX?
18: So the reason you need to give this a try is because the benefits are real. The science is very compelling. Over 60 clinical studies and patents. I mean, the product is impressive and it really works. This is a product where you will actually see and feel the benefits after taking it a month or so. The cosmetic benefits for your skin, we just mentioned a minute ago, really incredible. I've been taking it myself and I see a huge difference. Others have noticed too. People are always saying to me, you know, what do you use on your skin? What are you taking? And, you know, I tell people what you put into your body is just as important, if not more so, than what you apply to your skin. And think about the vision benefits, really unmatched by any other nutrient or supplement out there. It targets tired eyes, eye strain, and it helps improve eye focus and depth perception. It's great for circulation, energy, muscle strength, and endurance. You can literally boost your strength. As we age, this is crucial. It helps you enjoy life and stay in the game. Mm-hmm. And it can even help with recovery after exercise. Next, astaxanthin has the ability to fight fatigue and support mitochondrial function. So that means cellular energy and ATP support.
17: Now, Sherry, didn't you mention before the show that astaxanthin has the ability to assist body burning fat for energy? I understand they're even looking at this as a weight loss and weight management ingredient. This is pretty fascinating in itself. Talk about what we're seeing in some of these initial studies on dieters.
18: Sure. You know, research has shown that astaxanthin can actually help promote and enhance fat metabolism. That's one of its unique benefits. It can actually help your cells burn fat more efficiently. Researchers did an 8-week study where they gave a group of middle-aged women 12 milligrams of astaxanthin. They had them do a little exercise, and these women experienced a reduction in body weight, and it was almost all fat, which is fantastic. Now, I don't want anybody to misunderstand here. It's not a magic weight loss pill by any means, but certainly this early research suggests that this can be a useful tool in addition to exercise to help you burn a little extra weight.
17: Now, Sherry, just a few moments left before we wrap up the program. I want to take a quick step back for a moment. I know we have this great free bottle offer today. We're talking AstaFX from Purity Products, and we'll get to that offer as we wrap up the program. Free bottle of AstaFX for all of our listeners. Again, it promotes healthy vision, skin, muscle, fights wrinkles like no other. And most of us have just never heard about all of this until today. So tell our listeners again how astaxanthin compares to other antioxidants or phytonutrients that are out there on the market right now, because this is truly unique, isn't it?
18: Well, you know, from an antioxidant perspective, the healthy aging perspective, astaxanthin is up to 6,000 times more potent than vitamin C in its singlet oxygen quenching capacity. That should be enough to get everybody excited. There's really, you know, something in this for everybody. With AstaFX from Purity here, you get to see the amazing power of astaxanthin for yourself. It's the king of the carotenoids, and very few people are aware of its benefits. And I think millions are missing out on it because they just aren't aware of this incredible evidence-based nutraceutical.
17: And I know it may sound too good to be true for some people, Sherry. What do you say to any skeptics saying, come on, does it really do all of this?
18: Well, I'm a pharmacist, and in my training as a pharmacist, I'm trained to look at the science and to see what the science says. And the science on astaxanthin is very clear, backed by over 60 clinical studies, and many of these studies are accessible on PubMed, so you can check them out yourself. But the key takeaway is this. The benefits are real, the cosmetic benefits, the endurance benefits, the strength benefits, the vision benefits, circulation, cardio, the product really works. I mean, the science is so strong. I see the difference in how it makes my skin look and how I feel. I feel stronger, healthier, and I encourage folks to give this a try. With this free bottle offer from Purity, there's nothing to lose and so much to gain.
17: Such great information, wonderful show, and always good to talk with you, Sherry. Thank you so much for joining us today.
18: Thank you.
17: Sherry Torkos, who's an author, she's a practicing pharmacist. 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
4: In the new Christian comedy Bad Counselors, now in theaters, two frat boys' wild night of drinking lands them in jail. Now they need 120 hours of community service in the next 2 weeks to avoid being expelled. Grayson and his friend Tyler know exactly where they can get so many hours in such a short time frame, at a church camp. There's just one problem. They aren't Christians. Bad Counselors initially feels a bit like The Hangover. The story's premise and some mildly suggestive dialogue earn a PG-13 rating. In the end, though, Grayson and Tyler experience some redemptive moments they didn't see coming. So we're giving Bad Counselors a 3.5 out of 5 for family friendliness. Read the full review at PluggedIn.com/radio. I'm Adam Holtz with the Plugged In Movie Review by Focus on the Family.
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Shalom and greetings to the saints and the people of the Most High God. We pray that today you may prosper and be in good health, just as your soul prospers. We are here today to share the good news of our Lord Jesus Christ with all those who will listen. For we believe that we have a word that is just from the Lord, that is for you. And if you would only take this word and apply it to your lives would be better for it. Well, I thank the Lord that you have joined us today, and I pray that you will glean from what the woman of God is about to say. Father God, it is in the matchless and holy name of our Lord Jesus Christ that we come before you, giving you glory, God. God, giving you honor and praise and thanksgiving, oh God, and praying for your word to go forth and that it will bless your people, oh God, and that it will cause a shift and a change in their lives. God, we give you glory. And we give you praise and we thank you, oh God. In Christ Jesus' name, I say amen and amen. Well,

0: presenting and giving to you and sharing with you the word that the Lord has given to her. And so, Pastor Eletria, we are now in your hands.
1: Good morning, and God bless each and every one of you. Well, this morning, we heard from Pastor Apostle last week when she talked about moving from testing to productivity. And as she was talking to the general body, right, of Christ. And so this morning, I want to be a little bit more specific and share with those and to whom, those who would listen, but those who are preaching and teaching and witnessing this great gospel of Jesus Christ. I want to talk to you this morning and encourage you. Apostle said something. Something on last week, she said, pray for wisdom to help others. And we've got many in the body today who are literally outreaching and you're ministering hard and you're praying for others and you're seeking God for others and you're out there laying hands and you're witnessing to them and you're encouraging them. And then you go home and you're sad and you're despondent with things in your own life, and these things are in secret. No one knows about what you're going through. No one knows that you've done this out of your pain and out of your suffering. And so I want to encourage you this morning. When she talked about moving from testing to productivities, one of the marks of spiritual productivity is not simply helping others grow, but allowing God's word to produce lasting fruit in your own life. James 1:22-25, and I'm just going to give you the first portion. It says, but be doers of the word and not hearers only, deceiving yourselves. Have you ever noticed how easy it is to encourage someone else? Right. We tell them, you know, trust God. Don't give up. Pray about it. God has a purpose. And yet again, when we face the same trial, suddenly those same truths seem much harder to live out. Many Christians have become excellent encouragers for others while remaining discouraged themselves. We know the principles, we teach the principles, but we don't consistently practice the principles. The issue isn't lack of knowledge. The issue is application. I'm going to give you 4 points today. First point is knowing God's word is different than living God's word. James says, if we only hear the word, but don't do it, we deceive ourselves. Knowledge without obedience produces frustration. And Jesus never intended his word to simply inform us. He intended it to transform us. Luke 6:46 says, but why do you call me Lord, Lord, and do not do the things which I say? You see, the blessing isn't in hearing. The blessing is in the doing. Point two, we must preach to ourselves before we preach to others. David understood this. In Psalms 42:5, he says, why are you cast down, O my soul? Hope in God. And I just kind of give you the paraphrase of that. He says, hope in God. He's telling himself, he's talking to himself, hope in God. If you notice, David didn't wait for someone else to encourage him. He encouraged himself with God's truth. Sometimes the greatest sermon you'll ever hear is the one you preach to yourself. Ever been in the mirror preaching to yourself? You ask yourself, am I applying the same faith I'm asking others to have? Am I forgiving like I tell others to forgive? Am I trusting God the way I encourage them to trust him? Point three, our witness becomes more powerful when we live what we teach. People aren't only listening to what we say, they're watching how we live. Paul said, 1 Corinthians 11:1, follow me as I follow Christ. Paul wasn't claiming perfection. He was simply saying that his life reflected what he preached. Our credibility comes from consistency. I can trust you when you've done it over and over and over and over.

0: over and over again. When people see us trusting God in difficult situations, forgiving when we've been hurt, and praying when we're overwhelmed, they see the gospel in action. People are watching what we do more than what we say. Point number four. The good news is this isn't about perfection. It's about surrender. Philippians 2 and 13 says, "For it is God who works in you both to will and to do for his good pleasure." God not only gives us his word, he gives us the power to obey his word. And every day we have another opportunity to become what we teach. So maybe you've been strong for everyone else while secretly struggling yourself. But today, God is inviting you to stop living on borrowed encouragement. Take the promises you've been given away and begin speaking them over your own life. Start speaking life to your own self. Pray the prayers you've been telling others to pray. You begin to pray them. Believe the promises you've been telling others to believe. Walk in the faith you've been encouraging others to have. Because your greatest witness isn't simply what comes out of your mouth. It's what comes out of your life. And James reminded us that the person who looks into God's perfect law and continues in it, not forgetting what they heard, but doing it, will be blessed in what he does. Today, don't just be an encourager. Be a practitioner of the word. Amen. Do we got any practitioners of the word? Amen. Those who are actually practicing the word. Amen. Amen. We may not be perfect at it, but we are certainly practicing it every day. We may not get it right all the time, but we're practicing. And every time I tell someone else to do something, I'm going to make sure that whatever I'm telling them to do, I'm following suit my own self. However I tell someone else to pray, I'm actually doing the same thing when I lay my get on my knees and I began to seek the Lord. Amen. I am practicing whatever I preach. When what you believe, what you say, and how you live begin to align, you'll discover that God is not only working through you to bless others, he is also transforming you from the inside out. Amen. God is doing something with us. Amen. Every time we get an opportunity to witness, every time we read his word, every time we send up a prayer, God is working on us and he's removing things and he's transforming us and he's forming us to be who he has called us to be. Amen. Let me just take a moment. I want to pray with you really quick here and say, Father, thank you for your word. You can pray this with me. For forgiving us for the times we've encouraged others while neglecting to apply those same truths to our own lives. Help us to be doers of the word and not only hearers. Give us the courage to trust you, obey you, and live what we believe. May our lives be a testimony of your faithfulness so that others don't just hear about you, but they see you in us. In Jesus' name, we pray. Amen.
1: Amen. Amen. What a wonderful word, Pastor Elitra. But we also want them to know that when they start to doing these and following these examples that you have given us and the points that you have made, that watch out, because the enemy will come in and try to discourage you. But don't let him discourage you. But remember the points that you have to live what you preach.
0: Amen.
1: You have to walk what you talk.
0: Amen. And when he tries to discourage you, remember David encouraged himself in the Lord, so you can do the same thing. Amen. Encourage yourself in the Lord. Don't wait for somebody else, Amen. But encourage yourself.
1: Because the word of God is right there to guide us and to lead us.
0: That is true.
1: All that. And listen to the Holy Spirit. Amen. Well, it's time to close now. If you would like to hear more of our broadcast, we invite you to go to KXXT 1010 AM and look for Greater Love Deliverance Center. So we would also like to thank Ramon, our technician, for his feedback and his consistently helping us to produce these broadcasts. And so for all those, we say, may God bless you.
0: Amen. Remember, the same Bible that gives you wisdom for someone else's storm is the same Bible God gave you for your own. Don't just dispense the medicine. Take it.
1: Take the medicine. May God bless you and keep you is our sincere prayer. And we say,
0: amen and amen.

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0: My name is Cynthia McIntosh, and I welcome you to Nuggets of Truth broadcast. I come today with a word to share with you that I hope will be helpful as you face your situations and your circumstances, your challenges, your victories, your battles. Oh yes, God sends His word to hearts to cause us to be victorious in our life in every situation we face. I want you to know that as a believer and even as a non-believer, God will show up and He will intercede in the midst of your problems. Whether you are a believer in Christ or not a believer in Christ, because you are in this earth, He loves you very much. He loves us despite the fact we constantly reject Him. We reject Jesus. We reject His love. But because God is love, God's love is unconditional. He will come into our lives and do things that will cause you to know that you are not alone. And that's the reason I love preaching and teaching God's word. He loves to make Himself evident in our lives. And He's given us the word of God for people like myself to teach and to share so that we understand His thoughts and His plans and His dreams for mankind. So today I want to talk about a weapon that we have that will always help us win when all odds are against us. It is a weapon that believers in Christ, believers in God, and believers in the Holy Spirit have that Satan cannot overcome. Once pulled out, it is unstoppable and unrelenting. It will come at your enemies and the circumstances of your life without warning. It comes to surprise the person, the circumstance, and situation to a point where it has to be said that if it had not been God on our side, we don't know where we would be. But something occurred that was outside of us. And dear hearts, all of us come to a situation in our life where we need something to be smarter than us, smarter than the doctor, smarter than the lawyer, smarter than our employer, more powerful than our bank account, our savings and checking. Oh yes, we need something to come in and take care of us. And that weapon I'm talking about is fasting in secret. Fasting in secret. But we abstain from water and food and certain activities. And it's only between us and God. And it's between us and God because He is the one that is going to reward you for it. He doesn't want it to be done so that people around you can see what you're doing, because they have no power like God to intercede and to manifest itself, to make things happen in your life that you need to happen. You see, fasting in secret, where we may fast from time we wake up to noon, time we wake up to 3 o'clock, or we may fast 24 hours. We may fast 3 days with just water. Or we may just fast 7 days. However long the Lord has you to fast from something, if it be food, God will want you to, in order to receive His blessings, to do it between Him and you. It's a secret. Mm-hmm. And I call it a weapon that the enemy, Satan, and his army does not understand, because they can't fast. Mm-hmm. Fasting will not help them. And just because I'm at this point in the subject, I'm not going to go deep into this, but also Satan cannot grow stronger. He only grows weaker. you can get stronger and more powerful, but Satan will get weaker and weaker as you get stronger and stronger. And fasting is something that makes us stronger. We look like a mountain when we fast to him, and he has to see himself as an ant. Consider the biggest mountain you've ever seen, and look at an ant. As small as it is, when we fast, that's how we look to Satan. We become greater. We become unstoppable. And I love sharing this thought today because we need something in this day and time that's much greater than our enemy. And one of those weapons is fasting in secret. Let me get to the scripture that talks about this teaching. It's in Matthew chapter 6, verse 16 and 18. And what I love about this text, this is Jesus speaking. You that have red letter Bibles, this entire chapter is in red. It is toxic to Satan, but health to our bones when you read this text. It says, and Jesus says this, when you fast, be not as hypocrites of a sad countenance, for they disfigure their faces that they may appear unto men to fast. Verily I say unto you, they have their reward. But you, when you fast, anoint your head, wash your face, that you appear not unto men to fast, but unto my Father which is in secret, and your Father which seeth in secret shall reward thee openly. Let me say that last phrase again. Thy Father which seeth in secret shall reward thee openly. Thy Father which seeth in secret shall reward thee openly. Let me read this same text in another scripture or version of Bible. It says, when you fast, don't make it obvious, as the hypocrites do. For they try to look miserable and disheveled, so people will admire them for their fasting. I tell you the truth, that is the only reward they will get. When you fast, comb your hair and wash your face. Then no one will notice you are fasting except your Father, who knows what you do in private, and your Father who sees everything will reward you. I'll say that last statement again. And your Father, your daddy, your creator, who created you, who sees everything, will reward you. Let me say that one more time. And your Father, who sees everything, will reward you. This text is saying today, God wants you to look to him for the rewards of fasting and not men. Fasting is a weapon created by God, not men. He created it. He owns it. God owns fasting. This is something he thought of. He put it in our life. Man did not create it, and it cannot reward you for it like God can. God has a way of doing things that will always exceed the manifestation of man's reward. Because you look to God, God told me to tell you, expect your reward from me for fasting. Expect me to choose the reward. It will not be what you are asking for, but it will be what I want you to have, with destiny blessings, destination favor, destination grace. Let me say that again. God told me to tell you this today, that when you fast, the reward will not be what you are asking for, but it will be what I want you to have, with destination blessings, destination favor, destination grace. Now, you may by chance ask God for what he wants to give you, but just in case you're asking for the wrong thing, he will decide what the reward is. There's some people who pray long enough to know what God wants in detail. If you don't pray long enough, sometimes you'll get in a bind where you don't really know what you need to get out of that situation. God will pick up the load of revelation and give you what you need. So destination blessings, destination favor, destination grace. What is God's grace? God's grace is his love poured into your life as if you were perfect. blesses you as if you had no sin, that you totally did everything he wanted you to do. In their hearts, because of our fallen nature, we're living in fallen souls, fallen bodies, corrupted minds, corrupted hearts. In spite of that, when we ask God forgiveness, and we turn to him, and even when we don't, God's love will be poured out to draw you closer to him. I want you to know that God will bring things into your life that will take you to his desired end. Yes, increases and changes will occur in your life when you fast to get you to God's desired end. Fasting helps us to experience what I call Jeremiah 29:11. It says this, "For I know the thoughts I think toward you, says the Lord, thoughts of peace and not of evil, to give you a future and a hope. Then you will call upon me and go pray to me, and I will listen to you." Beloveds, open rewards of the Lord include our future and our hope. It gives us something to hold on to. Oh, yes. There's some things that must be denied, delayed, but not denied. It will require your faith and patience. Faith and patience. Faith and patience will get you to your desired end. Don't act too soon before God wants you to act. Wait until he gives you peace of mind. And I love sharing this theme today, the hearts, because sometimes we step out on the voice of the enemy and not based on the voice of the Lord. Open rewards, their hearts, include our future and our hopes. It will affect you to the point where your circumstances will change. It will affect you personally and the things connected to you. It will affect your relationships, your wealth, and surroundings. Know this, dear hearts, that fasting in secret is a secret weapon that we must experience in order to be successful for the Lord. Try it. I think you'll find it very helpful to be successful in life. Well, beloveds, I've got to go. God bless you, and I hope to share again with you on next week.
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3: During the War for Independence, General George Washington, the man we refer to today as the father of our country, led American troops through military defeat after defeat. And in the bitter winter of 1777, he wrote this somber note to a friend in Philadelphia. Quote, "You might have tracked our army from White Marsh to Valley Forge by the blood on their feet," end of quote. Many soldiers continued to march through the deep snows of Pennsylvania without shoes. Others suffered from disease, hunger, and freezing conditions. Nearly 2,000 of Washington's men died. Yet George Washington did not lose faith. Amid the hardship, loss, and uncertainty of Valley Forge, he turned to God in prayer. At a time when our nation once again faces division and uncertainty, may we follow Washington's example, kneeling humbly, praying faithfully, and asking God to guide the future of America.
4: 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Provide an ultrasound, say a prayer, leave it there, and God will do the rest.
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1: Our Father, we come and say thank you. Thank you for this day. Oh God, we ask you now to bless this servant. Bless it where you see it. Stand in need of Master. We ask you now to bless everyone that listened today, Master. Let them hear a word that there might be food to their body. Oh God, we ask you now to bless the sick and the afflicted. Bless the preacher that's going to preach your word, Master. We ask you, Master, to keep our Master. We need you. We just can't make it without you. We tried. Man fail us. We tried. Woman, she disappointed. But Lord, you never failed them, neither left us alone. And we come today to say thank you. Our Father, we ask you to bless everyone that are listening today, Master. In Jesus' name we pray. Amen.

0: Y'all like that? Sing just a little bit with us. Come on. Rock of Ages.
1: Yes, Lord.
0: Pray for me.
1: Yes, Lord.
0: Let me hide.
1: Yes, Lord.
0: Myself in thee.
1: Yes, Lord.
2: This is Sister McEwen. I know that you have enjoyed this music, this gospel station. We want you to come back next Sunday. Until then,

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3: You are about to hear the following inspirational message as delivered by Mother V.A. Hamilton, God's servant. Please listen carefully, and at the end of the program, the announcer will give you our address. Thank you, and may God bless you.
4: We thank you for your holiness. We thank you.

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0: mine enemies. 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Surely goodness and mercy shall follow me all the days of my life. And I will dwell in the house of the Lord forever. Amen.
1: Come on, church. Each day, I should not have no fear. Whatever I'm going through, I lift my hands to Jesus and stay in prayer. Each day, church, I live, I have time to pray. So I don't have time to fear. I say I have time to pray. Did you hear what I said? And one of my favorite prayers is Psalms 25:18. God gave me this when I was going through that bout with cancer. Look upon mine afflictions and my pain and forgive all my sins. If you live in that prayer, why do we have fear? Help us, Lord. Dear hearts, outward afflictions will subject us to inward fears. Did y'all just hear what I said? Thoughts of the flesh. I've been there. I know what I'm talking about. Amen. Comes to disturb. Listen to me now. The singleness of our purpose. Oh, did you hear me?
2: Yes.
1: Glory be to God. What is the singleness of our purpose, church? David said, one thing have I desired of the Lord, that will I seek after, that I may dwell, come on now, in the house of the Lord all the days of my life, to behold the beauty of the Lord and inquire in his temple. One thing. So what does Satan come to disturb, church? Your singleness of desiring, come on now, to dwell in the house of the Lord. And the house of the Lord is the house of prayer. Because Jesus said, my house shall be called the house of prayer. Satan come to steal, kill, and destroy. But Jesus said, I am come that you might have life and that you might have it more abundantly. Are you with me, church?
3: Amen.
1: Hold on to prayer. Be happy for prayer. Singleness is oneness. Come on, oneness. Lord, I'm so glad I can come to you with my troubles. I'm so glad, Lord, that I can sit before you and find out what is it you want to tell me. Woo! Listen. Dear hearts, no matter what affliction or trial come, are you with me? Keep on praying. Keep on praying in the promises of God. Ooh. Give him praise, church. Thank him for his mercy. He said, oh, give thanks unto the Lord, for he is good, for his mercy. Endure it forever. Thank you for his mercy. Then turn around and say, thank you for your grace. Thank you for your grace. He said, my grace is sufficient. Thank you for thee. Come on, church. Lord, I thank you. Because he already said, no weapon that is formed against thee is formed. I said it's formed.
3: Yes.
1: I said it's formed. But it's not going to prosper. Come on, church. I want you to believe God here tonight. I said hold on to prayer. Don't stop praying. You're just about ready to get your breakthrough. Come on now. Hallelujah. Glory be to God. And the enemy wants to, hallelujah,

just seem like, hallelujah, you're not going to get the victory over it. But he is a liar. He is a liar and the father of lies. And you got to believe it. I said, hold on to prayer. Dear hearts, in our times of trouble, we have a waiting period. Anybody know about that? Anybody know about that? In your affliction. We have a waiting period. Huh? In that waiting period, hallelujah, we have to strive in prayer and praise God in his promises. Amen. Come on. Praise God. Be glad for the word of God. Get joy. It's a pleasure, Lord, for me to be here before you. Unless we keep the joy, unless we have the gladness, our confidence will not be built up in the most holy faith. But I decree tonight that our confidence will be built up in the most holy faith of the Messiah of Jesus Christ. Dear hearts, the more you pray, come on, come on with me now. The more you pray, huh? You had to sacrifice to get here tonight, and that's good for you. Hallelujah. The more you pray, the more you will be benefited. Ah, come on now, come on now.

0: promise. 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Oh, oh, and the devil is trying as never before to keep you from receiving your deliverance. Give God some praise in here. Oh, my soul, love you, Jesus. Oh, yeah, Lord. Hallelujah. When we pray in sincerity, come on now. Come on now. Hallelujah. God hasn't forgotten about you, but you need to get out of that frame, hallelujah, feeling forsaken. And because he said, I'll never leave you, neither will I forsake you. You need to bind the devil right now and cast out that spirit, hallelujah, that's trying to oppress you and depress you right now, because the Lord is on your side. And he said, if God be for you, who can be against you? Give God some praise in here.
1: Thank you.
0: Woo! My God, in the name of Jesus. My God, in the name of Jesus. I said, stay in prayer. Get in sincerity. Rebuke those thoughts that's trying to come to your mind to oppress you. Satan, the Lord rebuke you. God has given you that authority. God has given you that power. You do not have to walk around listening to tormenting spirits. Come on, church. I say, get sincere. Get sincere. The reason I'm calling this today is because I want to know where you, let you know where you are right now. You are in the shadow of his wings. When you are in trouble, when your trials are on every side of you, I want you to know that you are under the shadow of his wings. And when I say that, I want you to know the shadow of his wings represent his love. Come on now. You have his protection. Come on now. He will give you strength. Hold on to prayer. Hold on to prayer. The shadow of his wings. You're protected, church. Shadow of his wings. I don't know about you, but I used to live in the South. Hallelujah. And every now and then, if y'all ever heard of a hawk,
2: yeah.
0: Glory be to God, Grandma had chickens. Uh-huh. And some of those hens had little bitties. And when those hawks would come over, they could hear the presence of, hear them saying a sound, glory be to God. Those hens would run up under the house. My old house was built up. Come on, somebody. Anybody know about that? Amen. Glory be to God. And those little bitties would just run up under the wings. Huh? Anybody know? Well, maybe y'all don't know nothing about that. Glory be to God. Will run up under the wings of their little mama, the hen. Come on. In trouble, I want you to see yourself running up under the wings. Come on now. God sees the enemy. Oh, he sees the demonic powers. He sees the afflictions. He knows everything that you are going through right now. And he says, you don't realize it, but you are in my divine presence. Give God some praise right now. That's the reason he said, praise him. Glory be to God. You're already protected from the enemy. Come on, church. Stay in the praise. Keep the joy flowing. Somebody say, joy is flowing like a river. Keep it flowing, church. We don't want no stops up here. Don't plug up your river. Hallelujah. With your thoughts. Hallelujah. That's against the will of God. Hallelujah. But I'm plugging right now. Hallelujah. I got to keep the joy flowing, Lord, down in my soul. Woo! Glory to Messiah. Glory be to God. So, dear hearts, just because you see or you don't see, I should say, or feel any results. Come on now. Yeah. With what you're going through. Please, please grab a hold to these instructions tonight. Huh?
2: Amen.
0: And one thought that I want to keep you to keep in your mind. Write it down. If you don't, write it out. Glory be to God. In your troubles, in your circumstance, in your illnesses, in your financial troubles, whatever they are, you need to go to the Word of God and do some praying. And I'm going to give you a scripture tonight. Let this be your prayer in your affliction. All right? Psalms 57 and 1. Psalms 57 and 1. Be merciful unto me, O God. Be merciful unto me. For my soul, trusteth in thee. Yea, in the shadow of thy wing will I make my refuge until these calamities be overpassed. Amen. Church, did you hear me here today? Did you hear me here today? Did you hear me?
1: Amen.
0: Be merciful, Lord. Be merciful unto me, O God. Be merciful. You see what I'm going through. You know how I feel. You know what I need. Psalms 57 and 1. Psalms 57 and 1. Say it. Be merciful unto me.
1: Be merciful unto me.
0: Oh God.
1: Oh God.
0: Be merciful unto me.
1: Be merciful unto me.
0: For my soul.
1: For my soul.
0: Trust it in thee.
1: Yea,
0: in the shadow of thy wings will I make my refuge until these calamities be overpassed. Hold on to prayer, church. Hold on to prayer. Hold on to prayer. Now listen, dear hearts, regardless, did you hear me? Of what come, of what go, hold on to prayer in faith. Come on now. Make your request in obedience. A lot of us is making our requests, but we're not making our requests in obedience to offer praise unto God. Now, after I said Psalms 57 and 1, then I will come forth and say, thank you, Jesus. Thank you, Jesus. Thank you for being merciful, Lord, unto me. Thank you for understanding my soul, my inward man, crying out, willing to stay right here until you do something for me. I will make my abode under the shadow of thy wings. That's where I am going to stay, Lord, until you let me know I got the victory. Until these calamities. Huh? Until these calamities. So it's all right to request in prayer, but where's the praise? Thank you, Lord. All right, I just gave you a prayer to pray, all right? Now, you say, why are you just saying so much about prayer? Church, do you know we ain't going nowhere and we ain't going to get nowhere if we don't pray? Do you know what prayer is for to me? That's where I make my refuge. Oh, Lord Jesus, that's where I stay. Huh? Oh, I can't go a day without sitting before him and letting him know. Huh? Good God from Zion. Huh? I love relying on you, Jesus. My dependence is upon the man on Hatabosata. On high. Come on, somebody. Now, dear hearts, when you rely on Jesus, do you know this is what keeps us in the faith?
2: Thank you, Father.
1: Amen.
0: Hallelujah. See, faith comes by hearing. And if you ain't in the prayer, don't think you're going to have no hearing. Come on. I'm telling you just like it is. See, faith is an action word. Hallelujah. And it's called us to praise God in his word. All right? You have to know and keep knowing. Jesus will protect you from everything that works contrary to his purpose. See, you are for his purpose. And everything that works contrary to his purpose, he's going to take care of it. Well, thank God for opening our eyes that we can see. Now, dear hearts, as I get ready to leave you here, I want you to understand, in my afflictions that I had with cancer and heart trouble and other tests, glory be to God, yes, glory be to God, hallelujah, Jesus.
2: Thank you, Lord.
0: That was inflicted upon me for God's glory. Mm-hmm. God-given faith in praise. See, when you praise God, it enables you to face the mountain. Oh, good God from Zion. Well, nothing the doctor could do about the cancer. Come on. Except give you some radiation and whatever else that they give you. Hallelujah, but I couldn't take that. My. But I want you to know this here tonight, or today, whoever's listening, whenever. God enabled me, come on now, to face the mountain of impossibility. And I am a living witness. It moved. Did you hear what I said? It moved by the power of God.
2: Yeah.
0: Oh, good God from Zion. Did you hear me?
2: Yeah.
0: I say, hold on to prayer. Now, dear hearts, I don't have no heart trouble. X-rays, excellent. Come on now.
2: Yeah.
0: Don't take no meds for my heart. Come on. Cancer dried up from the root.
2: Yeah.
0: Why? Because in my afflictions, this was chosen for me to get to know who Jesus is. Can you look at your trial and see that God is putting this upon you so you can know who he is? In our afflictions, don't give up to pain or impossibilities, but give in to belief. Come on now, in prayer, in the word of God, in praise for the fulfillment of the knowledge of God to control you in the hours of uncertainty. Give God a hand, please. My God, I want to thank you. In your situations right now, the Lord has given me to tell you this. You are getting ready for the fulfillment of your concerns to be validated. The praise positions you to receive. Praise. Somebody say, when the praises go up, I say that a lot. The blessings come down. I said, hold on to prayer. I said, you are getting ready for the fulfillment of your concerns to be validated. God gave me that in prayer.
2: Hallelujah, Jesus.
0: Lord, I want to thank you. This is for prayer meeting tonight, church. My God. Now listen, as I get ready to leave you, dear hearts, this is my last scripture. for hold on to prayer. Hold on to prayer that the Lord ministered to me in my afflictions for his glory. That's the reason I love prayer. And I can't say it's me. God has put this in me to pray. And I give him the glory. And I thank him. And I don't want him to take it away. I want to continue praying so I can go through whatever I have to go through for Christ. And we all have that same opportunity right now. Hold on to prayer. I am a living witness. If you hold on, the word will come and deliver you.
3: 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Again, that number is 602-257-1174. This program was sponsored by King's Chapel Altar of Prayer. 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
8: During the War for Independence, General George Washington, the man we refer to today as the father of our country, led American troops through military defeat after defeat. And in the bitter winter of 1777, he wrote this somber note to a friend in Philadelphia. Quote, "You might have tracked our army from White Marsh to Valley Forge by the blood on their feet," end of quote. Many soldiers continued to march through the deep snows of Pennsylvania without shoes. Others suffered from disease, hunger, and freezing conditions. Nearly 2,000 of Washington's men died. Yet George Washington did not lose faith. Amid the hardship, loss, and uncertainty of Valley Forge, he turned to God in prayer. At a time when our nation once again faces division and uncertainty, may we follow Washington's example, kneeling humbly, praying faithfully, and asking God to guide the future of America.
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15: 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I'm ready. Are you? 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Really interesting Bible study today. Lots of hardcore truth in it. This is Brother Mike. I'm the professional counselor at the Arizona Deliverance Center. We're downtown on 15th Avenue, just south of Osborne Road. 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Ladies' night is 6:30 on Tuesdays. My podcast is Sunday morning at 9 o'clock. 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Please don't miss it. It's going to be awesome. Prophets. Wow. A lot of people in the United States like to claim themselves as a prophet. And there are fewer people claiming themselves to be an apostle. And I have never met either. And I've been in the ministry now for over two decades. I have never met a legitimate prophet, nor have I ever met anybody who was a legitimate apostle. And it's simply, in my experience, a name people use for marketing purposes. Okay? To be a real prophet, is a very significant calling by God. For example, in Jeremiah chapter 14, the prophet said, quote, "The Lord said to me, the prophets prophesy lies in my name. I did not send them. I didn't command them. I didn't speak to them. They prophesy to you false visions and false divination. And they prophesy things to you that amount to nothing. And it comes out of the deceit of their heart." Right there it is, Jeremiah 14:14. It's an easy verse to remember. That describes the prophets of America. Matthew chapter 7, the Lord Jesus said, and he said, quote, "Beware of false prophets. They will come to you in sheep's clothing, but they're actually vicious wolves. You will know them, you'll be able to spot them by their fruits." He's talking about spiritual fruits. For example, if a prophet gives you a prophecy and it doesn't come true, that's a spiritual fruit, and that prophet is fake and false. Matthew 24, Jesus said, "Many false prophets shall rise at the end of the age and in the tribulation. They will deceive many." Why? "Because iniquity will abound, and the love of many shall grow cold." Wow. Mark chapter 13. Again, Jesus talking clearly. False Christs. That's the Greek word there. Christos means Messiah. False messiahs and false prophets shall rise, and they will show signs and wonders. Now, I'll tell you what, that's a significant statement there. That means these false messiahs and false prophets actually have satanic spiritual power. It's not just a con job. They actually are going to be able to do things that are supernatural from Satan. And the purpose of it, Jesus said, was to seduce even the very elect. The Greek word for elect there is eklektos, means the church, the chosen ones. Luke chapter 6, Jesus said, "Woe unto you when all men will speak well of you, for so did their fathers to the false prophets." And that's the situation we've got now here in America. Catherine Creek, the prophets of Bethel, all these people running around, the prophets in the prophetic movement, they run around and they give words to people. They're very generalized. Almost none of it is specific. And they're tricking people, and people are complimenting them because they like their personality and they like the fact that they prophesy good things. 2 Peter chapter 2 tells us something very hard. There were false prophets among the people, even as there shall be false teachers among you, who privately will bring in damnable heresies. And they will even deny the Lord who bought them, and they will bring upon themselves swift destruction. 1 John chapter 4, the great apostle John said, "Beloved, do not believe every spirit, but test the spirits, whether they are of God, because many false prophets have gone out into the world." Now here you see scripturally that if you know of a prophet who has issued a false word, a false prophecy, and have made predictions that do not come true, you know, based on the biblical standard, that that person is a false prophet. Now, let's take Brother Mike, for example, your host for Filthy Fridays on KXXT Christian Radio. You're listening to the program right now, and I thank you for that. I have made numerous predictions over the years on my radio programs. Okay, over 95% of those predictions have all come true. I have an enormously productive and accurate track record. Okay, I am not a prophet. I have never claimed to be a prophet. Okay, I claim to be Brother Mike, and I issue predictions based on the knowledge and the research and the intelligence of Brother Mike. I do not do it as a prophet. My accuracy level is higher than people who call themselves prophets here in the United States. Well, folks, we've got a lot of fake false prophets here in the United States, particularly in the prophetic movement. That's where most of them reside. But in Africa, we are amateurs over here. We are rank amateurs. The ones in Africa are on steroids. The prophets and apostles in Africa, you can't even believe what's going on over there. Case in point, real quickly. The mightiest prophet of God of all of them in Africa, that's what they call him, David Ower, he's a evangelist and prophet from Kenya. His title is the mightiest prophet of God of all of them. And let me tell you something, there's a prophet behind every bush in Africa. Well, this David Ower, this guy started out, you know, as a science student here in the United States. And he went to college for it. The guy's very intelligent. And this guy decided, well, you know what? I'm tired of this science research stuff. I'm going back to my home country, which was Kenya. He was a foreign student here in America. And I'm going to start a new Christian religion over there called Repentance and Holiness Ministries. He did that in 2004. This guy's been doing it a long time. A long time. What, 22 or 23 years? He's been a prophet, the mightiest of all the prophets of the Africa. And there's so many prophets in Africa, you can't even believe it. I mean, they're just one after the other. And the vast majority of them are false prophets. The vast majority are fake. Just like David Ower. Well, he'd been working for years, issuing prophecies, faith healing, raising money, spending money on luxury items, the usual stuff. Well, in December of 2025, he traveled to see President Maduro in Venezuela. Got a personal invitation. He'd been over there several times preaching. Yeah, and while at the Miraflores Palace, he met with Maduro and prayed for him and prophesied over him what God told him about Maduro. And Maduro even awarded David, the prophet, awarded him the Presidential Medal of Honor for his spiritual work. And he got prophesied over. Do you remember what the prophecy was? Here it is. Quote, "This nation, Venezuela, will protect all the land of Venezuela, even as you showed me in a dream, Lord, and you will cast out the enemy, and the enemy will not come near, and Maduro will always be glorified. I decree today better history and victory, victory, victory in the mighty name of Jesus." That was David the prophet's prophecy over Maduro. What happened? Anybody know? I think you do. 2 weeks later, in January of 2026, the United States military swoops into Venezuela and arrests Maduro and his wife, fly them out on a military jet to face umpteen charges of drug trafficking, murder, and all kinds of stuff in the United States. He's going to be going to prison for the rest of his life. But Prophet David never apologized for his fake false prophecy, but hopefully the Africans won't do it, but hopefully the Americans and the people in Venezuela will wake up and abandon these false prophets who always prophesy things you like, but never prophesy the truth. See you next time.
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20: 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But as always, let us begin with the word of prayer. Father, we thank you and praise you for who you are, what you continually do in our lives, as you keep us from all hurt, harm, and danger. Now, Lord, as we go into your word, I pray, Lord, that you will guide me by the power of your spirit, that whatever I say and do will edify and glorify your name. I ask this all in Jesus' name, for his name's sake. Amen. Well, you know, recently I've been just stating that I've just been on kind of a topical study. Normally I do verse by verse through a book of the Bible, but for whatever reason, I just seen maybe it's just a break that the Spirit is telling me to take. I don't know. I don't know if it's the Spirit or me. I just know that this is what is transpiring recently, so I'm going to do it until the Lord says different. But I want to talk to you something I presented to my own congregation, and it deals with these times that we are living in. As we draw closer, I think of the time of this recording, we're some 100 days from the midterm elections. And don't worry, I'm not going to get political, but I have to set the stage of what's transpiring in this country. And because of all of this vitriol that's taking place, because of all of this disruption of what we used to consider the norm, as we see even racial tensions increasing day by day, we see a particular group called ICE walking and patrolling our city streets, and there's so much distrust now that's coming from them. We've had people who have been gunned down by this alleged group. I shouldn't say alleged because they are backed by the government. But either or, there are some things that are stressing people out. We have seen people put in these camps. We have watched our politicians fight over power and money. We see all these things transpiring. But what do you and I do as children of the Most High God? Again, I'm not trying to get deep into the political structures and what is going on and the disruptions and things. Know this, it is stressing people out. There are people who can't make ends meet. Gas has gotten extremely high. It went down for a moment and went back up again. Groceries, everything that we have to purchase now has been increased in price. And so people are stressed. And so again, there are certain texts that I like to go to find comfort and peace, to keep me on course, that I don't sway and get swept up in all the emotional things that are transpiring around this life. And so I have become, over the years that God has called me to preach, I've always been this way, but even more recently, I've delved deeper and deeper into hermeneutics and exegetics, trying to understand that I make sure that as a student of the Most High God, gleaning from 2 Timothy 2:15, study to show thyself approved unto God, a workman that needeth not be ashamed, rightfully dividing the word of truth, that I do this as a whole heart, but I am a continual student. And so therefore, we always must originally take the text that we are about to bring forth to the congregation. We need to understand the context of why it was written, by who it was written, and who it was written to, because we need to understand one thing. The Bible wasn't written to us, it was written for us. So let's go to Jeremiah, the 29th chapter, and I want to just title this message shortly, Be Encouraged. And so Jeremiah, I want to look at verses 4 through 11 in this 29th chapter, and it reads thusly, Thus saith the Lord of hosts, the God of Israel, unto all that are carried away captives, whom I have caused to be carried away from Jerusalem unto Babylon. Build ye houses and dwell in them, and plant gardens and eat the fruit of them. Take ye wives and beget sons and daughters, and take wives for your sons, and give your daughters to husbands, that they may bear sons and daughters, that they may be increased there and not diminished. And seek the peace of the city, whither I have caused you to be carried away captives, and pray unto the Lord for it. For in the peace thereof shall ye have peace. For thus saith the Lord of hosts, the God of Israel, let not your prophets and your diviners that be in the midst of you deceive you, neither hearken to your dreams which ye cause to be dreamed, for they prophesy falsely unto you in my name. I have not sent them, saith the Lord. For thus saith the Lord, that after 70 years be accomplished at Babylon, I will visit you, and perform my good word toward you in causing you to return to this place. And the 11th verse says, For I know the thoughts I think toward you, saith the Lord, thoughts of peace and not of evil, to give you an expected end. May the Lord add a blessing to the reading and the hearing of his word. Babylonian captivity. People have been forewarned by previous prophets, current prophets, that they, because of their disobedience, were going to be placed in captivity. But there were always those that wanted to go contrary to what thus saith the Lord, always bending the truth. The Lord had forewarned them. Now, here it is that it says in this fourth verse, whom I have caused to be carried away. So the Lord's letting them know it's because I caused this to happen. And so there are consequences to your disobedience. You have been forewarned, but because I love you, I'm still going to allow you to go into captivity. But in captivity, I want you to increase and not diminish. I want you to be able to bear sons and daughters, and then your daughters have families. But again, the false prophets were saying, it's not going to be 70 years. Don't listen to Jeremiah. It's not going to be 70 years. And sometimes people can lay on their beds and they have dreams and visions that are contrary to what thus saith the Lord. But all through this, after we learn why it was written, who it was written to, then we walk away with an application. Because the last thing that Jeremiah says in this 11th verse to the people of God in the Babylonian captivity was, For I know the thoughts that I think toward you. This is the Lord speaking, saith the Lord. Thoughts of peace and not of evil, to give you an expected end. In other words, God said, at the end of 70 years, if you keep leaning on me, there's going to be a restoration. But it won't come until the 70 years is completed. So now, lastly, after we understand the context and the general of why it was written, how it was written, who it was written to, now we walk away in a general sense of how we apply it to our lives. As I opened up this segment together, talking about all of the stresses that are going on in our modern day, the current times, how people are stressed out, or people are just losing their minds, violence is on the uptick. We see all of these things happen. But when we lean and depend on God, because for some reason, everybody can speculate what the reason is, God is upset with this nation. We are having all kinds of arguments about everything under the sun, but are we truly turning towards God? But most of all, that you and I, when we lean and depend on the Most High, that even in the midst of this turmoil, we can have peace. And that's what I walk away from these verses in this 29th chapter. We can have peace that surpasses all understanding in the midst of trials and tribulations when we lean and depend on Him. Because as a child of the Most High, we have been given and expected in. I'm going to be with Jesus. You're going to be with Jesus. We're going to be with Jesus. And the time says, I better wind this up. Look, brothers and sisters in Christ, I need your help. I want to expand this program. I want to go further, but my time is limited. So if you would just go to our Facebook page, Crystal Fountain Missionary Baptist Church, go to the Tithely app, give into this ministry. It is tax deductible. Be faithful unto God and God will be faithful unto you. I can't promise you that if you sow into this ministry, that God is going to give you an immense blessing. Just know that He is your God and Savior. May the Lord bless you and keep you, is my prayer. Lord willing, we'll see you again next week.
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8: During the War for Independence, General George Washington, the man we refer to today as the father of our country, led American troops through military defeat after defeat. And in the bitter winter of 1777, he wrote this somber note to a friend in Philadelphia. Quote, "You might have tracked our army from White Marsh to Valley Forge by the blood on their feet," end of quote. Many soldiers continued to march through the deep snows of Pennsylvania without shoes. Others suffered from disease, hunger, and freezing conditions. Nearly 2,000 of Washington's men died. Yet George Washington did not lose faith. Amid the hardship, loss, and uncertainty of Valley Forge, he turned to God in prayer. At a time when our nation once again faces division and uncertainty, May we follow Washington's example, kneeling humbly, praying faithfully, and asking God to guide the future of America.
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2: 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Bishop Shelton Rafa Kabash Luke is the Apostle Pastor and General Overseer. 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
22: Philippians 2nd chapter, reading from the 10th through the 12th verses. When it comes down to what must be that in Christ Jesus, be saving yourselves from this untoward generation, fighting the good fight of faith, making your callings and making your election sure, that you do what you know to be good and that you do what you know to be right. In fact, that ye may with one mind and one mouth glorify God, even the Father of our Lord Jesus Christ. We want Romans 15th chapter, Romans 15th chapter, from the first through the sixth verses. Romans 15th chapter, from the first through the sixth verses. The scripture states, we then that are strong ought to bear the infirmities of the weak, and not to please ourselves. Let every one of us please his neighbor for his good to edification. For even Christ pleased not himself, but as it is written, the reproaches of them that reproach thee fell on me. For whatsoever things were written aforetime were written for our learning, that we through patience and comfort of the scriptures might have hope. Now the God of patience and consolation grant you to be like-minded one toward another according to Christ Jesus, that ye may with one mind and one mouth glorify God, even the Father of our Lord Jesus Christ, that ye may with what now

life and vainglory. There's a reason why you're doing it. But do it because that's from the heart. That's because that's what you know to be good, and that's what you know to be right. Philippians, the second chapter, tells us concerning this. Philippians, second chapter, reading from the first through the fourth verses, the word of the Lord tells us, if there be therefore any consolation in Christ, if any comfort of love, if any fellowship of the Spirit, if any bowels of mercies, fulfill ye my joy, that ye be like-minded, having the same love, being of one accord, of one mind. Let nothing be done through strife or vainglory, but in lowliness of mind, let each esteem other better than themselves. Look not every man on his own things, but every man also on the things of others. Let nothing be done through strife or vainglory, but in lowliness of mind, let each esteem other better than themselves. Look not every man on his own things, but every man also on the things of others. So one thing is for certain. You want things to be better. You want things to be better. You say, I want to move forward. You may be afraid to move forward. Only the Lord knows what it is that could and would hold you back. Whereas you could move forward, but there are things perhaps in your mind, perhaps in your hearts, your souls, whatever those things would be, that you don't have the confidence to do what needs to be done. For sometimes it's easier to rely on what you think you already know. But if thou seek him, he will be found of thee. But if thou forsake him, he will cast thee off forever. If thou seek him, he will be found of thee. But if thou forsake him, he will cast thee off forever. So if you seek the Lord, you're going to find him. But if you cast him off, the Lord's going to cast you off forever. First Chronicles, 28th chapter. Consider the book of First Chronicles, 28th chapter, reading the 9th verse. First Chronicles, 28th chapter, reading the ninth verse. And thou, Solomon, my son, know thou the God of thy father, and serve him with a perfect heart and with a willing mind. For the Lord searcheth all hearts and understandeth all the imaginations of the thoughts. If thou seek him, he will be found of thee. But if thou forsake him, he will cast thee off forever. For the Lord, what? For the Lord searcheth all hearts and understandeth all the imaginations of the thoughts. If thou seek him, he will be found of thee. But if thou forsake him, he will cast thee off forever. So you want to move forward. You want things to be better. Seek the Lord while he may be found. While you have the opportunity to seek the Lord. Because whatever it is, God has given to every man as it has pleased him. And in everything, give thanks. For this is the will of God in Christ Jesus concerning me, concerning you. When it comes down to what's good, concerning all. For Jesus Christ is Lord and Christ. So what are you going to do? Do what you know to be good and do what you know to be right. Do you feel that Christ Jesus has made a mistake concerning you? Do you feel that Christ Jesus, God Almighty, has made a mistake concerning the world, concerning man? So this is what you have. So
Even when you go to

0: game and table. When you go to the game and table, the only thing that you can play is what is afforded you. You can only play what you have. You can look around, say this one has this, and that one has that, and the other one has the other thing. Maybe true, but you can't deal with that because you don't have that. You can only deal with what you have. If thou seek him, he will be found of thee. But if thou forsake him, he will cast thee off forever. So arise for our help and redeem us for thy mercy's sake. O Heavenly Father, for your mercy's sake, arise for our help and redeem us for thy mercy's sake. 44th chapter of Psalms. Psalms, the 44th chapter, reading from the 20th through the 26th verses. Psalms, the 44th chapter, reading from the 20th through the 26th verses. The scripture states, if we have forgotten the name of our God, or stretched out our hands to a strange God, shall not God search this out? For he knoweth the secrets of the heart. Yea, for thy sake are we killed all the day long. For whose sake? Yea, for thy sake are we killed all the day long. We are counted as sheep for the slaughter. Awake, why sleepest thou, O Lord? Arise, cast us not off forever. Wherefore hidest thou thy face, and forgettest our affliction and our oppression? For our soul is bowed down to the earth, our belly cleaveth unto the earth. Arise for our help, and redeem us for thy mercy's sake. Arise for our help, O Heavenly Father, and redeem us for thy mercy's sake. For your goodness, redeem us, because we know that you and you alone are Christ Jesus, none other than God Almighty himself. So what do we want? Hide me from the secret counsel of the wicked. You know, the wicked always has secret counsel. It's secret. You know, they come together to do the things that ought not to be done, and to say the things that ought not to be said. But hide me from the secret counsel of the wicked. 64th chapter of Psalms. Psalms, the 64th chapter, reading from the first through the 10th verses, 64th chapter of Psalms. Hear my voice, O God, in my prayer. Preserve my life from fear of the enemy. Hide me from the secret counsel of the wicked, from the insurrection of the workers of iniquity, who whet their tongue like a sword, and bend their bows to shoot their arrows, even bitter words, that they may shoot in secret at the perfect. Suddenly do they shoot at him and fear not. They encourage themselves in an evil matter. They commune of laying snares privately. They say, who shall see them? They search out iniquities. They accomplish a diligent search. Both the inward thought of every one of them and the heart is deep. But God shall shoot at them with an arrow. Suddenly shall they be wounded. So they shall make their own tongue to fall upon themselves. All that see them shall flee away, and all men shall fear and shall declare the work of God, for they shall wisely consider of his doing. The righteous shall be glad in the Lord and shall trust in him, and all the upright in heart shall glory. So hide me from the secret counsel of the wicked, from the insurrection of the workers of iniquity. See, the workers of iniquity, their work, insurrection. Hide me from the secret council. Why? Because we want to be protected. We want to be protected from the wickedness through Jesus Christ. Search me, O God, and know my heart. Try me and know my thoughts. Search me, O God, and know my heart. Try me and know my thoughts. 139th chapter of Psalms. Psalms 139th chapter. And we'll read the 23rd verse. Psalms 139th chapter, reading the 23rd verse. The word of the Lord tells us, search me, O God, and know my heart. Try me and know my thoughts. See, there is a way that seemeth right unto a man. And because this may not be this way, that may not be that way, this may not proceed the other way, does not mean that the heart is not correct. Does not mean that the heart is not right. So search me, O God, and know my heart. Try me and know my thoughts. Because the enemy is always looking for a way to try to discredit. They're always looking for a way to try and find fault. They're always looking for a way to cause confusion. But wherever there is envy and strife, there is confusion and every evil work. So consider, and ye shall seek me and find me when ye shall search for me with all your heart, with all your heart. And ye shall seek me, and notice the scripture states, and find me when ye shall search for me with all your heart. Consider the 29th chapter of Jeremiah. Jeremiah, the 29th chapter, reading the 13th verse. Jeremiah 29:13, the word of the Lord tells us, and ye shall seek me and find me when ye shall search for me with all your heart. So when you search for the Lord with all your heart, you're going to find him. So consider, you can do all things through Christ, which strengtheneth you. I can do all things through Christ, which strengtheneth me. So maybe, perhaps, at the moment, not exactly what you wanted to be, not quite what you wanted to be. But when you seek the Lord, and ye shall seek me and find me, when ye shall search for me with all your heart. So who shall separate us from the love of Christ? Who shall separate us? He's going to separate you. She's going to separate you. They're going to separate you. Others going to separate you. Is it possible that someone could separate you from the love of Christ? That your salvation, you would be willing to put that on the line for someone, for anything? Who shall separate us from the love of Christ? Romans, the 8th chapter, asked the question. 8th chapter of Romans, reading from the 33rd through the 39th verses. Romans, the 8th chapter, reading from the 33rd through the 39th verses. Who shall lay anything to the charge of God's elect? It is God that justifieth. Who is he that condemneth? It is Christ that died, yea, rather, that is risen again, who is even at the right hand of God, who also maketh intercession for us. Who shall separate us from the love of Christ? Shall tribulation, or distress, or persecution, or famine, or nakedness, or peril, or sword? As it is written, for thy sake we are killed all the day long. We are accounted as sheep for the slaughter. Nay, in all these things, we are more than conquerors through him that loved us. For I am persuaded that neither death, nor life, nor angels, nor principalities, nor powers, nor things present, nor things to come, nor height, nor depth, nor any other creature shall be able to separate us from the love of God, which is in Christ Jesus, Christ Jesus who? Our Lord. For I am what? Persuaded. For we are persuaded. Who shall separate us from the love of Christ? That nothing will be able to separate us from our Heavenly Father. That nothing will be able to separate you from our Heavenly Father. But if you do right, if you do good, if you do what you know you ought to do, and be who you ought to be, then will I hear from heaven, and will forgive their sin, and will heal their land. But you got to do right. You can't expect to do what you want to do when you want to do it, the way you want to do it, contrary to the word of the Lord, and it's all going to be all right. Then will I hear from heaven, and will forgive their sin, and will heal their land. 2 Chronicles 7th chapter, 2 Chronicles 7th chapter, reading the 14th verse, 2 Chronicles 7th chapter, reading the 14th verse, the word of the Lord tells us, if my people, which are called by my name, shall humble themselves and pray and seek my face and turn from their wicked ways, then will I hear from heaven and will forgive their sin and will heal their land. If my people, which are called by what? Oh, which are called by my name, shall humble themselves and pray and seek my face and turn from their wicked ways, then will I hear from heaven and will forgive their sin and will heal their land. Because the truth of the matter is, for other foundation can no man lay. People say, well, I can't see the Lord doing this, and I can't see the Lord doing that, and I can't see the Lord doing the other thing. It doesn't matter what you think you can see, for man does not see the way the Lord sees, and man's ways are not the Lord's ways. So he that believeth on Christ Jesus, as the scripture have said, for knowing this first, that no prophecy of the scripture is of any private interpretation. So it doesn't matter whether you can see this or you cannot see that. For other foundation can no man lay. 1 Corinthians 3rd chapter, reading the 11th verse. Consider the book of 1 Corinthians, the 3rd chapter, reading the 11th verse. For other foundation can no man lay than that is laid, which is Jesus Christ. So what is this foundation that is laid, which is Jesus Christ? The question, sirs, what must I do to be saved? What must you do to be saved? Consider the book of Acts, the 2nd chapter, Reading from the 36th through the 38th verses. Therefore, let all the house of Israel know assuredly that God hath made that same Jesus, whom ye have crucified, both Lord and Christ. Now, when they heard this, they were pricked in their heart and said unto Peter and to the rest of the apostles, Men and brethren, what shall we do? Then Peter said unto them, Repent and be baptized, every one of you, in the name of Jesus Christ, for the remission of sins, and ye shall receive the gift of the Holy Ghost. Men and brethren, what shall we do? What were they told to do? Acts 2nd chapter 38th verse. Then Peter said unto them, Repent and be baptized, every one of you, in the name of Jesus Christ, for the remission of sins, and ye shall receive the gift of the Holy Ghost. So you must repent. Be baptized, every one of you, in the name of Jesus Christ, for the remission of sins, and you shall receive the gift of the Holy Ghost. And what is this gift of the Holy Ghost that you shall receive? Well, consider Acts the 2nd chapter, reading from the 1st through the 4th verses. And when the day of Pentecost was fully come, they were all with one accord in one place. And suddenly there came a sound from heaven as of a rushing mighty wind, and it filled all the house where they were sitting. And there appeared unto them cloven tongues like as a fire, and it sat upon each of them. And they were all filled with the Holy Ghost and began to speak with other tongues as the Spirit gave them utterance. So what is the Holy Ghost? Acts the 2nd chapter 4th verse. And they were all filled with the Holy Ghost and began to speak with other tongues as the Spirit gave them utterance. So finally, precious people of God, let us go to the book of Luke, the 2nd chapter. Luke, the 2nd chapter. And say unto you, Glory to God in the highest, and on earth peace, goodwill toward men. So finally, the book of Luke, the 2nd chapter, reading the 14th verse. Luke 2nd chapter, reading the 14th verse. Glory to God in the highest, and on earth peace, goodwill toward men. So may the Lord bless you. May the Lord keep you. May the Lord preserve your strengths. May the Lord make his countenance to shine upon you, give you hope, give you peace, give you the blessed assurance that there's none other than one Lord, one faith, one baptism, that you must repent and be baptized, every one of you, in the name of Jesus Christ, for the remission of sins, and ye shall receive the gift of the Holy Ghost, speaking with other tongues as the Spirit of God gives you utterance. Again, I say unto you, consider what I say. The Lord give you understanding in all things. But if our gospel be hid, it is hid to them that are lost. Work out your own salvation with fear and trembling. Save yourselves from this untoward generation. And as always, we say unto you finally, Am I therefore become your enemy? Because I tell you the truth. May the Lord bless you. May the Lord keep you, and peace be unto you.
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2: Welcome to the Know Your Bible program. 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Your speaker is David J. Lewis, the evangelist of the association.

0: Good evening. This is John David Berlin for the Church of Christ welcoming you to the Know Your Bible program. We thank you for tuning our program in this week. The Churches of Christ in Morenci, Eloy, the Tonto Congregation in Phoenix, and the Church of Christ in Coquille, Oregon, take pleasure in bringing you another message from God's Holy Word. And now here is my grandpa, David J. Lewis.
1: Thank you, John David. Your grandfather is so proud of you. My friends, I'm going to ask you to open your Bibles, which I know you have at hand, being lovers of God's Word, to the very first book of the Bible, and Genesis chapter 1. We're going to take a little bit of a journey now that we've gone through different Bible subjects. I want to go back and look at some Bible characters for a few weeks. And this week, we're going to start with the first Bible character mentioned, a man by the name of Adam. Now, there again, we're going to cover Genesis chapters 1 and 2, but that's so many verses, I'm not going to waste our time reading them all. And don't misunderstand, I'm not saying reading the Word is a waste of time. I just know Ramon gets itchy.